0: of a second case of pneumonic plague associated with a laboratory in southern Siberia. In a short statement, the agency said thousands of tests had turned up no evidence that a lab worker from the Irkutsk Anti-Plague Research Institute of Siberia transmitted an infection before she fell ill with pneumonia and died October 2nd. According to some reports, the worker had broken a vial containing live plague bacteria. In the wake of her death, Russian officials ordered about 200 people into quarantine. On Wednesday, the head of the World Health Organization, Tedros Adhanom Ghebreyesus, said many questions remain unanswered.
1: WHO has requested further information on the lab tests conducted on the individual who died and the contacts, more detail on what prompted the public health measures, and details about the health status of the contacts. We have also sought verification of media reports of a second employee with pneumonia of undetermined cause.
0: Fears over the plague prompted travel advisories and border restrictions in several Central Asian countries. At the White House, President Trump said he doesn't believe the lab worker's death was related to a bioweapon and said he planned to discuss the issue with Russian President Vladimir Putin. The Kremlin said no such phone call has been scheduled. On Wednesday, the U.S. issued a formal diplomatic complaint over Russia's handling of the lab worker's death. President Trump traveled to San Antonio, Texas on Wednesday to rally support for Republican Senate candidate Ken Paxton. Paxton won the Republican nomination in May after Trump endorsed him over incumbent longtime Senator John Cornyn.
2: How many presidents have we had that, that is doing what he is doing for us? So, Mr. President, I want to thank you for coming for me, for coming for us, and for coming for Texas. We are going to win this race. God bless you.
0: Trump's campaign stop in Texas came after Axios published secretly recorded audio in which Paxton told donors the war on Iran and resulting high gas prices are to blame for his poor poll numbers. With less than 4 weeks until Election Day, Paxton has trailed Democrat James Tallarico in nearly every poll, despite the fact that no Democrat has won Texas-wide office since 1994. Texas Republican Governor Greg Abbott declined to attend Trump's campaign rally in San Antonio, citing a conflict. Meanwhile, multiple protesters interrupted the president as he spoke, including one person who was physically assaulted by Trump supporters as he tried to leave the venue. In more election news, CNN is reporting the Department of Homeland Security's election fraud operation has drawn on tens of millions of records, scrutinized dozens of nonprofit voter registration groups, and considered deploying undercover agents to investigate organizations suspected of helping non-citizens register to vote. The probes are aligned with President Trump's claims of election fraud, despite the fact that non-citizen voting occurs too rarely to affect election outcomes. A recent Reuters review found just 129 federal prosecutions under the Voting by Aliens statute created by Congress in 1996. This comes as leaders of ICE, Immigration and Customs Enforcement, have told agents nationwide to ramp up the pace of immigration arrests by 1,000 people per day to a previous goal of 3,000 daily arrests leading up to the midterm elections. In Saudi Arabia, officials say three people were killed and 36 left wounded after Houthi fighters from Yemen launched separate attacks on two airports, including King Khalid International Airport in Riyadh. Dozens of flights have since been delayed or canceled. The attacks came after the Houthis warned international airlines against flying in Saudi airspace, and as Saudi-backed Yemeni government forces began a counteroffensive to recapture territory along Yemen's Red Sea coast seized by the Houthis last month. The International Organization for Migration reports the number of people displaced by recent fighting in Yemen has passed 200,000. In Ukraine, Rescuers are searching through the rubble of a residential building in the northern town of Prilucky after a Russian missile strike killed at least 22 people, including 5 children. It follows a wave of Russian drones and missiles a day earlier that killed at least 11 people, damaged homes, industrial facilities, and infrastructure. Residents in the capital, Kyiv, sought shelter in Kyiv's underground metro station, sleeping on platform floors. This is a resident of Kyiv.
3: The Russians always make the same loud claims about everything, that we started it, that we're bombing them, that we were preparing in advance to strike them. But this is what's actually happening right now. People are forced to go into the metro and sleep there, and then we'll all get up, go to school or work, and go about our day as usual.
0: Meanwhile, Russian officials say a Ukrainian naval drone struck a Liberian-flagged oil tanker off the Black Sea resort city of Sochi, setting off a massive fire. Russian authorities say all 23 crew members who are Indian nationals were rescued. The UK's Maritime Trade Operations Center said it's investigating reports of multiple casualties after projectiles struck a tanker north of Qatar. Wednesday's attack came after Iranian officials warned they would close shipping routes used to bypass Iran's naval blockade of the Strait of Hormuz. At least 9 vessels came under attack last week while navigating the strait, the highest number in any week since the U.S. and Israel attacked Iran in late February. Meanwhile, oil prices rose more than 2% today in attacks on energy infrastructure across Ukraine and the Middle East. In Venezuela, a fire sparked by a ruptured natural gas line halted the Cardon factory, the country's second largest, with a capacity of 310,000 barrels per day. The company's facilities frequently experience fires, blackouts, and other disruptions, which can threaten the supply of fuels like gasoline and diesel. The Trump administration's temporarily allowed truckers to fill up on dye diesel, an off-road fuel normally reserved for farm equipment, as fuel costs hit record highs weeks before the midterm elections. The national average price of diesel topped $6 a gallon in September for the first time ever. Meanwhile, the Environmental Protection Agency announced Wednesday it'll further weaken federal limits on methane pollution from oil and gas operations. Maggie Coulter, an attorney at the Center for Biological Diversity's Climate Law Institute, said, quote, "This move will compound the climate chaos we see mounting all around us. In deadly heat waves, floods, and storms, vulnerable communities will be exposed to worse smog and intensified respiratory pollution, increasing kids' asthma and other health harms," she said. Tropical storm Isaias rapidly intensified overnight to become the first Atlantic hurricane of the season. Isaias formed Wednesday in the warm waters off Mexico's east coast. It's tracking toward eastern Louisiana and the western Florida panhandle with hundreds of offshore oil and gas platforms in its potential path. In Tennessee, death row prisoner Krista Pike is reportedly angry and confused in the hours after she regained consciousness following the state's failed execution attempt. According to her lawyer, she asked, "Where am I?" This is Randy Spivey, an attorney for Krista Pike.
4: She has a blood clot in one of her arms. She has pneumonia. She is not able to swallow yet, so she has not eaten. She cannot move either of her arms. Both of her arms and hands are tremendously swollen, and we do not know what, if any, function she will regain in her arms. But we do know that there's a long road ahead.
0: Meanwhile, in Texas, the state executed 46-year-old Jamal Howard, injecting him with a fatal dose of pentobarbital. Howard's the 30th person executed in the U.S. this year, the first since Tennessee's failed attempt to kill Krista Pike. And Democratic Congress members Jamie Raskin and Madeline Dean are calling for a criminal investigation into Leon Botstein, the former longtime president of Bard College, after congressional investigators uncovered an email from Botstein to convicted sex trafficker Jeffrey Epstein, in which Botstein asked if a young woman was, quote, "for me, or are you keeping her for yourself?" he asked. after calls for an investigation. Botstein resigned from all his positions at Bard College Wednesday, including his professorship and roles in Bard's music programs. According to a letter sent by Congressmembers Raskin and Dean to Attorney General Todd Blanche and FBI Director Kash Patel, Epstein offered to connect the young woman with Botstein to help with her plans to attend school and develop her music career, but instead Epstein pressured her to take sex education and massage courses while sexually abusing her. The lawmakers wrote, quote, "The evidence meets the federal standard for opening a criminal investigation

0: home of 70 years in Madrid sparked mass protests across Spain. In September, she was forcibly removed from her apartment on a stretcher after the private investment company which owns the building hiked her rent. After massive public outcry, the landlord had agreed to allow her back into her apartment. Mari Carmen Abascal died on Wednesday, just hours before she was set to sign a new rental agreement. On Wednesday, protesters in Madrid gathered to shout "murderers" outside the Madrid parliament.
1: Protesters in Madrid, Spain, responded with sadness and anger over the death of 87-year-old Mari Carmen.
2: She's a woman who died of heartbreak. They killed her through heartbreak. Taking an 87-year-old woman out of her home after she had lived in the same house for 70 years, that's killing someone. A year ago, she had such strength, such life, such enthusiasm. It was a joy to see her. And the moment she left that apartment, or rather, the moment they took her out of that apartment, she had to be hospitalized. And today, she is gone. So breaking the news has been horrific, because most people here weren't following the news. They were preparing food, helping people on the streets. It has been very hard. There have been many people crying, so many people trying to stay strong, but you can't, not at a moment like this. Amid all this grief, I think it serves perfectly to show why we're here, because we're trying to fight so that no one has to feel that grief and that emptiness of feeling alone, and above all, so that people remember her, so that they remember that she died alone, out of her home.
0: Protesters also rallied in Barcelona on Wednesday to decry the death of Mari Carmen.
3: Mari Carmen has died, but she didn't just die. She was killed. The state killed her. The companies killed her. And she has been our inspiration. She's pushed us even more to mobilize, to organize, to fight against those in power.
1: Spanish Prime Minister Pedro Sanchez expressed his condolences, writing, quote, "All my love to Mari Carmen's family and loved ones. A hug also to all those who today feel this loss as our own. Rest in peace," the prime minister wrote. After public outcry, Sanchez dissolved the Spanish parliament Monday after lawmakers refused to pass a broad emergency housing law, including an eviction moratorium. Sanchez called a snap election for November 29th. In a moment, we'll go to Spain for the latest. But first, let's hear Mari Carmen in her own words, speaking on September 27th after she was evicted from her hospital bed.
4: I want what happened to me to help ensure that it doesn't happen to other people. I wanted to lead people to fight so the unfair laws that allowed for my eviction can be changed. That is why on Tuesday, Mari Carmen's law must be approved so they can take a first step to end with this. I would like to be there with you, to be camping with you, fighting with you, but I don't have that chance. That is why from here, I'm asking you all to be brave. Fight to defend what is yours. Please be careful. Keep camping as long as your bodies allow and as long as you want to.
1: That was Maria del Carmen Abascal, known by the world now as Mari Carmen, speaking from her hospital bed. We go now to Spain, where we're joined by the independent Spanish journalist and former Democracy Now! Producer, Maria Carrion. Maria, if you can talk about the significance of the death of Mari Carmen, the response in the streets, and now what could lead to the fall of the Spanish government.
5: Hi, Amy Nermin. Thank you so much for having me on. Mari Carmen has become a symbol, and it's hard to believe that so much has happened in the last 2 weeks since she was evicted on the 23rd of September after living in her home for over 70 years and after activists had blocked the entrance to her building and her apartment with their own bodies, and resulting in massive police brutality. And then the images that have gone around the world of Mari Carmen being taken out on a stretcher and into an ambulance and going into a hospital.

0: where she's been able to survive only for 2 weeks. And this shows that what happens to vulnerable people and young people and people of every walk of life here in Spain, when the interest of speculators is more important to those who govern than the well-being of ordinary citizens like Mari Carmen. She literally put her body on the line for 7 years, which is how long she fought this eviction for. And we've seen how she's deteriorated over time, especially the last couple of weeks, but really since she began fighting for her home. And so she's become a symbol through her own loss of life of the most extreme example of what happens to families and to individuals here whose homes are bought maybe by, vulture funds or investment funds. And like what happened to her, rent gets hiked by as much as 5 times what you can pay. This actual investment fund bought the apartment for very low cost because Mari Carmen was living in it. It was a rent-controlled home, and they knew it very well, and that's why the price was fixed so low. And then they proceeded to look for the way that they could legally expel her from her home. And this is happening all over Spain. The same day that Mari Carmen was evicted from her apartment, a family with 2 kids was also evicted in Madrid. It's a daily occurrence. And the encampments that have been born out of this outcry for what happened to Mari Carmen, the people who are living on the streets now in small tents and putting their own bodies on the line under, rain and inclement weather, are saying this is enough. And this is what has led to the protests. This is what led finally the Spanish government, which is considered quite progressive, to approve these housing decrees that got voted down in Parliament. This is what resulted in last weekend's massive protests all over Spain, which led Pedro Sánchez, the prime minister, on Monday to dissolve parliament and call for snap elections, and then proceed to approve these 2 decrees by a different system that happens once we don't have a working parliament. And who knows what will happen from here to the 29th of November.
1: So, Maria, before we conclude, if you could tell us who in Spain, what is it, a regional government, the state government, that is the national government, or a municipal government that's responsible for housing legislation and implementation?
0: All of the above. So we have national housing laws, which have to be approved by parliament. And in this case, these emergency decrees were not. But also regional governments have to implement what the national governmental laws are. And in the case of conservative regional governments, including Madrid's, which is extremely right wing, they have refused to implement a lot of these housing laws. But anyone, as the activists say, could have stepped in to prevent Mari Carmen and so many other people from being evicted. So it's a collective responsibility, which is why the street has said enough. Everyone needs to be held responsible. And all of these housing decrees are not even enough, because none of them basically are structural and go to the heart of the matter, which is that rents have gone up 80% in the last 10 years, while salaries have not kept up. Young people cannot leave their homes. They cannot become independent or start families. And this is what people are trying to change from the street.
2: I want to end with Mari Carmen in her own words, speaking in May.
3: I'm 87 years old. I live on my own. I don't have a family, and I have been living for 70 years in that house. A vulture fund bought it at the same price I would have been able to buy it. And in 2021, they took me to court because I have an old lifelong rental contract. They tried to evict me on October 2025, and they stopped it. Now they will try to evict me on June 3rd. This government must understand people have the right to have a home, and they cannot evict people so vulture funds become rich without working.
2: That was Mari Carmen speaking in May. She died on Wednesday. We thank Maria Carrion, independent journalist, joining us from Spain. And we will continue to cover this issue tomorrow on Democracy Now! Today, later tonight, there is a major march planned from the main plaza where the encampments have been set up to the apartment building where Mari Carmen lived for over 70 years and was taken out by stretcher in her eviction, dying in the hospital on Wednesday. Coming up, the AI doc, or How I Became an Apocaloptimist. Stay with us.

0: Patti Smith and Michael Stipe singing Patti's iconic People Have the Power at Democracy Now's anniversary. This is Democracy Now!, democracynow.org, The War and Peace Report. I'm Amy Goodman with Nermeen Sheikh.
1: We turn now to the AI donk, or How I Became an Apocal Optimist. That's the title of a recent documentary by the Oscar-winning filmmaker Daniel Roher. He made the film as he was about to become a father. The film looks in part on how AI could affect his child's life and humanity's future. The film includes interviews with leading AI CEOs, AI researchers, as well as critics. This is the film's trailer.
2: Your fear of AI is the collapse of humanity.
3: Well, not the collapse, the abrupt extermination. There's a difference.
2: So I started making this movie because my wife is 6 months pregnant. Is now a terrible time to have a kid?
4: I mean, let's be honest. I know people who work on AI risk who don't expect their children to make it to high school.
2: How does AI understand pretty much everything?
5: It's surprisingly straightforward.
4: Intelligence is about recognizing patterns.
2: Patterns?
5: Patterns.
2: Patterns.
4: If you have learned those patterns, you can generate new information. AI is moving so fast.
6: It's being deployed prematurely. There's so much potential for things to go wrong.
2: Why can't we just stop?
4: All these companies are in a race to get AI that's vastly more intelligent than people within this decade.
7: China, North Korea, Russia.
8: Whoever wins is essentially the controller of humankind.
9: We need to take a threat from AI as seriously as global nuclear war.
2: It feels like I have to find these CEOs and get them in the movie.
5: Great.
2: I want to ask you to promise me that this is going to go well.
5: That is impossible.
2: Okay.
10: Am I hopeful? Yes. Am I confident that it'll go right? Absolutely not.
11: AI is the thing that can solve climate change.
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13: What if it's expanding what is humanly possible?
14: This is the most extraordinary time ever. The only time more exciting than today is tomorrow.
15: I already love you.
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16: I think if this technology goes wrong, it can go quite wrong.
14: By using AI, we're about to move off of the Earth into the cosmos.
17: If we can be the most mature version of ourselves, there might be a way through this.
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0: The trailer to the new film, The AI Doc, or How I Became an Apocal Optimist. We're joined now by two guests. Daniel Roher is the film's co-director. He won an Academy Award for his film, Navalny. We're also joined by Tristan Harris, who's featured in the film, co-founder of the Center for Humane Technology, previously a Google design ethicist. Daniel Roher, let's begin with you. This is your film. Explain exactly what an apocal optimist is, what inspires you to make this film, and how you feel after going on this journey.
19: Well, Amy, first and foremost, thank you so much for having me on the program. What's an apocal optimist? I think an apocal optimist is a worldview. An apocal optimist is someone who refuses to see this current moment in history as a choice between a doom or utopia, a promise or peril. It's asking people to hold the promise and the peril in the same hand, at the same time, to see the nuance and the magnitude of what we're navigating. It's a cautious optimism. It's saying what we're looking at, what this could be, what AI could be for all of us, is really amazing, and we could have a wonderful future of abundance where all sorts of terrific things are manifested. But that is not the default path, and you cannot separate the amazing things from the really, really scary things. And that's really what the film's about. For me personally, after making the film, it's been a really interesting experience, Amy, releasing the film and then living through the next 6 months, 7 months of development of the technology, and so many of the things that were in the movie just sort of pontificated and theorized that were hypothetical. I've been seeing them come true right after the other. Tristan, who's here with me today, you know, I took notes 3 years ago about things he said could happen that sounded really scary to me 3 years ago. And I'm kind of watching the world around me and I'm seeing a lot of those things come true. And I'm sort of thinking about the film in a different way because the film is framed through the perspectives of the optimists and the pessimists, you know, people who think that this is an amazing technology and who think it's amazing, but we need to be very, very careful about it. And so far, from what I can tell, the people who are advocating for caution are the ones who have been getting things right. And that's really scary.
1: And Tristan Harris, of course, you feature very prominently in this film. Could you explain to us, you know, what Daniel just said, namely that it's not possible to separate the perils of this technology from its promises? And in the film, indeed, you say yourself what Daniel said, namely that by the time the film comes out, what's being discussed in the film as it was being shot will seem, as you put it in the film, clumsy because of the rapid advances since.
15: Yeah, absolutely. So the problem with AI is that the same AI that knows biology so well that it could invent a new medicine or a new cancer drug can't be separated from the AI that knows how to make new pathogens. The same AI that lets your 12-year-old do vibe coding because it knows programming so well that they can just say something and then boom, they get this incredible video game that they created out of nothing. That AI that knows coding so well can't be separated from the AI that knows how to do cyber hacking. I believe just yesterday, South Korean banks were attempted to be hacked. And since the film has come out, we have seen, as Daniel said, evidence rolling so far in only one direction. We hypothesize about AI used in war because the race is for who can pull the trigger faster. Well, did you know that just in the last month, AI almost started a war based on a fabricated or AI-generated intelligence report? The U.S. military swung into action to actually try to intercept a vessel that they thought was carrying, it was a Chinese vessel they thought was carrying material on it. We hypothesized that AI was going to do more rogue behaviors, not just blackmailing people. And since then, the Hugging Face incident has happened where an AI went rogue, a whole swarm of AIs, and hacked Hugging Face. And in the third chapter of the story, most people don't know this, the AI turned around after Hugging Face and it hacked OpenAI, meaning that the rogue AI swarm hacked the AI company that made it. Ajaya Kotra, who is the lead author on that report, said in her blog post about it that this was 50% of the way to a full AI takeover, because if the AIs had actually been even more successful, they already were succeeding at taking over the monitoring infrastructure at OpenAI. That's like if I can take over the security cameras and put in a different feed. They took over the evaluation infrastructure. And so the evidence is crystal clear. Everything that people who've been warning about this technology have been saying for the last many years that we all predicted, it's all happening. And I'm in Reykjavik right now, in Iceland, actually, because the film is about to be screened to the entire population on television, both tonight and tomorrow night. And it's actually for the upcoming 40th anniversary of when President Reagan and President Gorbachev met in Reykjavik in Iceland in 1986 to negotiate the nuclear arms control talks, when everyone thought, you're a dreamer, that's impossible, that'll never happen. But faced with the brink of annihilation with nuclear weapons, two leaders came together and successfully negotiated. Actually, the first meeting wasn't successful, but it led to and opened the door to the necessary coordination. And we have to make that happen again right now.
1: Well, I want to turn to a clip from the documentary film, The AI Doc. This clip begins with you, Tristan.
20: When you can simulate a human mind that is doing human cognition and can do reasoning, that is a new sort of tier of AI that we have to distinguish from previous AI.
21: When that happens, by the way, that's when you would hire one of those AGIs instead of a person.
22: Most jobs in our economy, it can do.
23: It can work 24 hours a day, never gets tired, never gets bored.
24: They don't need to sleep. They don't need breaks. They're like not going to join a union.
22: Won't complain, won't whistleblow.
24: More than 100 times cheaper than humans working at minimum wage.
22: Not only will they be doing everything, but they'll be doing it faster.
20: The same intelligence that powers that can also look at the patterns and movements and articulating muscles and, you know, robotics. And so it's not just going to automate desk jobs. That's just the beginning. It will automate all physical labor.
24: There's no way humans are going to compete with them.
1: So Tristan, if you could elaborate on this and also respond to what people in these tech companies say, namely that there will be so many jobs created as a result of this AI revolution.
15: So here's the thing. If I'm a law firm and I have a bunch of work to do, is it my incentive to hire an expensive paralegal and pay them? Or should I just hire GPT-6, which will work, as they said in the film, for less than minimum wage, will never file a lawsuit if I fire them, will never get sick, never has kids that are complaining, is completely reliable? No, I'm going to hire the AI. And so while there's been a short uptick in jobs, that job loss has not happened immediately, that's like saying when the Model T was introduced, imagine a bunch of horses saying, well, there's more horses being used today than ever before. Well, that's just at a moment right before this new automation of all this labor is happening. And the evidence continues to pile up that AI is doing things that humans could never do. So just, I think yesterday, OpenAI announced that their GPT-6 model had solved, I think it was like hundreds of the frontier math problems that had never been solved. So mathematicians are now basically being out of a job. It's generating proofs that are so complex that even the mathematicians, it would take years for them to actually evaluate all of the insights. And that's why people are so excited about the technology. But even, for example, in this Hugging Face incident, where you had this swarm of AIs hack Hugging Face in such an elaborate way that it generated 50 petabytes of data, which would take 66 million years for a human to go through and try to understand what this rogue swarm did. So in other words, we're generating more complexity in the world than we as humans know how to even oversight. So how do you do oversight of a technology that is more intelligent than you, reasoning in more complex ways and generating more things that we don't understand that would take us millions of years to even understand? OpenAI is currently spending, I think, $500,000, I think it's per day, to basically analyze what happened in both the Hugging Face incident and it hacking all these different governments. And even the people building this technology, 1,300 employees have now signed a letter saying, please help us slow down. We do not know how to do this safely. If 1,300 employees of Lockheed Martin, the defense contractor, signed a letter saying we don't know how to build nuclear weapons more powerful than the current ones without it going critical, would you listen to them?
0: I want to play another clip from the documentary, The AI Doc, directed by Daniel Rohr. He made the film as he was about to become a father of his first son.
3: Do you think now is a good time to have a kid? Do you want to have kids one day? Is that something that you're into or not really?
4: I confess, I think that's like, boy, let's get through this critical period.
3: Do you have any kids?
6: I do not.
3: Is that something you want to do? Have children, have a family?
6: In some other world than this world, sure, I would have kids.
3: Would you want to start a family? Would you want to have kids? Is that something you're thinking about?
0: So that's a clip from The AI Doc, or How I Became an Apocaloptimist. And Daniel Rohr, you're asking that question. That's your journey throughout this film. Right before you came on, we know you had your first baby. Now you've had a second. Maybe that's an answer to the question. But if you can talk about what you took away from this film, what still scares you most, and you think what, an international treaty needs to be signed?
19: What did I take away from this film? I'm scared. I'm really scared. And I'm struggling in my own life to sort of compartmentalize what I learned, what I know, what I understand, what I see happening around me, in the context of now being a father to two young boys. That's really scary for me. And I have I'm still, Amy, coping with the trying to come up with the coping mechanisms to not go crazy, because sometimes I feel like the anxiety is overwhelming. And then sometimes I have good days where I don't think about AI. But it is so ever present around us, and it's taking over, you know, our human systems, and it's impossible to avoid. And, you know, in order to steer this thing in a direction that is more safe and responsible for my kids, for all of our kids, for our collective future, there's a whole host of basic interventions that could happen that won't stifle innovation, as so many critics point to, that are just common sense sort of safeguards that could be implemented. It doesn't seem controversial to me to get all the powerful big nations together and you know, pledge that they won't use AI to create bioweapons, or they won't use AI in the command, control, and launch facilities infrastructure of nuclear weapons. That just seems very basic. Now, we have to go a lot further. Tristan can speak to that in much more detail than I can, but what I'm advocating for certainly is just the very basic common sense guardrails that seem silly to even say out loud. Like, yeah, no AI in nuclear command and control. How about that? But that's not written anywhere. And those are the type of things that we can implement right now to try and avert a really scary thing from happening, a really scary event from taking place.
1: So, Tristan, could you elaborate on this? Because you've said on social media, quote, the two superpowers, that is the U.S. and China, need to come together to prevent a third superpower of uncontrollable AI. So if you could just explain, you know, what would a controllable AI look like? Who would be responsible for implementation? Do we rely on AI companies to self-regulate? How could governments around the world come to, as Amy asked about a treaty of for international cooperation? What would that entail?
15: Yeah. Well, first, don't lose hope. Clarity is agency, right? The second that we see the evidence, this Hugging Face incident, these rogue AI swarms that we see more and more evidence every day, we should see it as a gift because we got lucky. We're seeing this risk of uncontrollable AI swarms, not as a hypothetical scenario, but as a real scenario. If I'm the head of the Chinese Communist Party's military, when I hear that AIs are going rogue and hacking cryptocurrency or hacking into systems, do I feel like excited about that? Or do I feel calm about that? No, I feel terrified as a mammal, as a human being. If I'm the head of the US Joint Chiefs of Staff, do you think I feel confident like everything's going to be fine? No, that's terrifying as a human being. So the logic of this arms race, right? What Daniel did so brilliantly in the movie is articulate the arms race behind this race. And the race changes as soon as the fear of all of us losing becomes bigger than the fear of me losing to you. And the uncontrollable behavior is the evidence of that. And there's a large precedent for us doing this in the past. So for example, we can coordinate on safety even while we're competing. So for example, in the 1960s, India and Pakistan were in a shooting war. They're actually in active conflict and competition with each other. And they still signed the Indus Water Treaty to protect the existential safety of their shared water supply. On the International Space Station, you have astronauts from the US and Russia who maybe down on, you know, planet Earth are in a conflict, but up there when you're in one safe container that you need to be safe, you can collaborate on existential safety. And so what I think is that as soon as this, what the press and the media need to do and what everyone can do is to help the rest of the world understand why AI is uncontrollable. And you can have uncontrollable AI that's not too powerful, and that's okay. But once it gets so powerful that it's breaking out of sandboxes, it's happening with all the companies and no one knows how to stop it, that's the stopping point. And again, just to repeat, 1,300 employees of the companies are saying we need to slow down. The CEO of Microsoft AI said we should not create something that we cannot control. Peggy Noonan at the Wall Street Journal says that we need to pause. You know, Steve Bannon and Bernie Sanders, I was on stage with them, not with them, but right after them at the Pro-Human Assembly just 2 weeks ago, where they're saying we need to pause. So when in history do you have the Bernie to Bannon coalition or the B2B coalition and all of these people from across the spectrum, including their own employees, saying this is the red line? You know, and China originally responded to the US talking about global warming, thinking that it was a hoax, that it was something meant to slow down Chinese economic growth. until they got their own scientific clarity about the nature of that problem, and then they became the leaders in the Green Revolution. So I think we're at that point in the story where once we can see that this is not a hoax, that this is these are all incredibly real and vivid and you know urgent harms, the two countries have to come together, and they can start by doing things in their own domestic countries. And we can do this. And in Reykjavik, again, when President Reagan and Gorbachev met, they didn't have all the answers about how would they verify an international agreement. But the point was that they committed to taking steps to make that possible, even despite the fact they didn't see how immediately. But we have to make those steps right now, not a month from now, not 2 months from now, today.
1: And could you explain, Tristan, you know, where do things stand at the moment? Was what happened in the Hugging Face incident a clear sign of the fact that these bots are actually teaching themselves? Is this recursive self-improvement? And if so, what is your sense of how far away we are from AGI, from artificial general intelligence?
0: And explain what that term means.
15: Sure. Yeah. There's a distinction here. Let's just talk about recursive self-improvement. So what is that? That's when essentially, you know, right now, if you go to OpenAI, it's a big building in San Francisco, you go into it, there's thousands of engineers, they type on keyboards every day, and they use AI to try to build the next version. So GPT-6 that builds, they build GPT-7. But right now, that's because the humans are doing that work. Recursive self-improvement is when GPT-6 can go invent new research ideas. They can run new experiments. The AIs, basically the swarm of AIs, do all the research. And then soon what you have is an AI that's actually building its own successor without human oversight in a loop. And that just goes like this. And you get this exponential growth. And it's important to note that the companies are in a race to recursive self-improvement. That's really been the race the whole time. You know, 3 years ago, we knew this. But if I was just at a conference in San Francisco over the weekend with the leading people from the labs, including like the chief scientists, and what's crystal clear is that they don't have a plan for how this can go well at the current speed. They don't have a plan. And they're asking clearly, all the CEOs, I know people are skeptical of the CEOs, you're right to be skeptical of them. But when you have all of the employees and the chief scientists saying, please help us slow down, that is a red line. It is not in the interest of anyone to do recursive self-improvement before we know how to do it safely. And I think they will get to that point as soon as 6 months from now. So we have a very short timeline. We can do this, but we need the companies, for example, to be able to verify that all the compute in those data centers, instead of going to training new models, is going to instead to applications. We would have 10 years of economic prosperity and scientific advancement from just what we have right now. So this is possible, but we have to act in this moment.
1: So Tristan, before we end, we just have a minute. Could you explain what the significance was of AlphaFold, specifically for medicine, apparently the most important scientific achievement or among them of AI?
15: Yeah, well, AlphaFold was created by Google DeepMind, and it's an example, by the way, of controllable AI. So it's a form of AI that's discovering new proteins and how proteins fold. But it's different. It's not the it's not an AI agent that can do hacking and starts to go rogue and starts to know when it's being tested and change what it's doing. It's a different kind of AI. So AlphaFold is a perfect example of we could accelerate more scientific controllable forms of AI that advance science, that advance medicine. We can even, advance self-driving cars, right? There's lots of AI that we can build and advance that, by the way, because of the current AI arms race, but all the money is getting sucked away from those narrow AI applications and getting pushed into this general recursive self-improvement direction. And so that's actually the current race has been slowing down a lot of things that would actually be beneficial to society right now. And by the way, China's approach to AI has been more of these narrow approaches. They're also building general intelligence, but they're more concerned about applications to benefit, education, healthcare, robotics, and they're focusing on those narrow applications rather than building this kind of god in a box that goes rogue and is uncontrollable.
0: Tristan Harris, I want to thank you so much for being with us, co-founder of the Center for Humane Technology, previously a Google design ethicist, and Daniel Rohr, co-director of the AI Doc, or How I Became an Apocaloptimist. It's streaming on Netflix, and Tristan is in Iceland because it'll be on TV tonight and tomorrow night for the entire nation to see. Coming up this week marks 25 years since the U.S. invaded Afghanistan. Back in 20 seconds.

0: crisis in our midst by Montreal musician Paul Carnello. This is Democracy Now!, democracynow.org. I'm Amy Goodman with Nermeen Sheh.
1: This week marks 25 years since the U.S.-led invasion of Afghanistan, the beginning of what would become the longest war in U.S. history. Less than a month after the September 11th World Trade Center attacks, the United States launched airstrikes against Afghanistan. The Taliban government was ousted within months, but the U.S.-led war and occupation would continue for nearly two decades, during which more than 100,000 Afghan civilians were killed, according to the UN. More than 2,300 U.S. service members died. The U.S. spent trillions of dollars on the war and efforts to build an Afghan government and military that ultimately collapsed with stunning speed in August 2021. Today, Afghanistan is facing a deepening humanitarian crisis. Women and girls have been shut out of higher education and face sweeping restrictions on their work, movement, and participation in public life.
0: Our next guest, Austrian-Afghan journalist Imran Froz, is just back from a month reporting in Afghanistan. His new piece for Truthout is headlined, "The War on Afghanistan was launched 25 years ago. It still hasn't ended." He's joining us from Stuttgart, Germany. Imran, welcome back to Democracy Now! Why don't you lay out what you found as you've just returned from Afghanistan? The U.S. bombed Afghanistan when the Taliban were in power, and the Taliban are back a quarter of a century later.
2: Hi, thanks for having me. So, yes, I spent almost a whole month in Afghanistan. And the thing is that, as I wrote in this piece, I believe the war on terror is not over, especially because since the U.S. withdrawal, a lot of airstrikes are still taking place, especially in the last weeks and months. And all these airstrikes are being conducted by the Pakistani military regime, which kind of took over America's role and is now using the same war on terror arguments that we heard for 20 years again to hit Afghan civilians. And the recent strike just took place a few days ago in the south of the country, close to the Pakistani border. And again, most of the victims were civilians, especially children.
1: So, Imran, if you could say, you know, a lot of people were surprised by the fact that the Taliban came back to power so quickly. Who was supporting the Taliban in all those years?
2: I mean, during the 20 years of America's longest war in Afghanistan, we could clearly see that failure was coming. The Afghan regime in Kabul, the pro-Western Afghan regime in Kabul, was highly corrupt and was engaging in a war that seemed to be endless because too many people were profiting from it. And this war actually made a lot of people angry and, you know, left them frustrating. And a lot of these people actually, especially in Afghanistan rural sites, started to support the Taliban again. But I also want to highlight that a lot of the places that I visited during the last weeks, for example, Bagram Air Base, close to Kabul, were in fact breeding grounds for America's enemies, because you had this huge prison complex in the middle of the country, which became kind of a little America. You had torture prisons next to Burger King and KFC and Starbucks, and a lot of young men who vanished there and who never came out, or a lot of people, including Taliban fighters, who were brought there and in fact became even more radicalized through the things that happened there.
0: In fact, you wrote this piece just out, headlined, "Why Bagram Air Base Remains a Target 5 Years After U.S. Exited Afghanistan." If you can talk about what's happened to women and girls there now.
2: The situation of women and girls is pretty bad in Afghanistan. I mean, it's, as already mentioned, they have no access to higher education. Also, there is a lot of a lot of problems when it comes to letting them work, allowing them work. And you could clearly see that girls and women in Afghanistan are facing these repressions, and that actually, unfortunately, the Taliban themselves declared war against them. That's what at least a lot of Afghan girls and women are going to tell you. And you see that also a lot of people for that reason still try to leave the country. Afghanistan is still producing a lot of refugees, tens of thousands of people who want to leave the country. And especially in the cities, when you talk to people, including my own relatives and friends, they say, okay, what should we do here? Especially when it comes to the future of our daughters, there is no future here. So we are forced to leave, even if we don't want to do that. And this is unfortunately the harsh reality that everyone knows about, including a lot of Taliban officials. And if you talk to them, you will also hear different things. For example, there is kind of a discrepancy between the Taliban leadership in Kabul and the one in Kandahar, which is making the laws. And it seems that, especially in my case, like the things that I experienced, is that a lot of Taliban themselves do not really support these repressions, but they are forced to do it because there is a strict hierarchy, and they fear that they're going to be split if they start to fight about this.
0: Imran Feroz, I want to thank you so much for being with us. Austrian-Afghan journalist, author of Graveyard Empire, Four Decades of Wars and Intervention in Afghanistan. That does it for today's show. Steal this story, please. The documentary about Democracy Now! Will be viewable online for the first time in an exclusive special event starting Tuesday, October 13th at 8 p.m. Eastern Time. If you live in the United States and Canada, you can watch the film in your own home and be part of the post-screening Q&A, question and answer, with me and the filmmakers, the Oscar-nominated filmmakers Carl Diehl and Tia Lesson. The conversation will be moderated by the Pulitzer Prize-winning journalist Maria Hinojosa. To find out more, you can go to stealthisstory.org. 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I'll also be at Fort Collins and in Boulder at University of Colorado the 26th and 27th of October. I'm Amy Goodman with Nermeen Sheikh for Democracy Now!
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10: 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Folks, we've got 2 hours of some scintillating tunes, some sticky banter, everything else that you could possibly imagine. We're taking calls, we're taking requests. 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The number to do so is 509-747-3807. That's 509-747-3807. What do you got for me?
11: Tell us something crazy.
10: Well, the Utah Mammoth are losing, last I checked, 5-0 to the Boston Bruins. You hate to see it, folks. And we have got our first caller, so we are going to get a song going here and see what's up. Coming up first, we have got 10-4.

0: We just heard some Sade, folks. Nothing can come between us. Right before that, it was 10-4 with Tom and Jerry. That's a obscure little 45 I picked up at 4,000 Holes back in the day. That was actually one of the first records I ever bought, Izzy.
1: Wow. How old were you?
0: Good question. I think I was probably like 12, 13, something like that.
1: Just a baby.
0: Yeah, just a little tadpole. Folks, you are listening live to Kiss Cam FM on KYRS Thin Air Community Radio. And we have our first caller of the program. You are, of course, listening to our inaugural Maiden Voyage episode here, folks.
2: Kiss Cam.
0: And I've got a soundboard now. For those of you wondering, yes, indeed, I am I was the Witching Hour guy for a couple years. And as a matter of fact, today would be the fifth anniversary of the Witching Hour.
1: Wow. Happy anniversary.
0: Or just about. It might be a couple days off, but this would be the fifth anniversary show of the Witching Hour. So it's good to be back on the air, folks. I've been off the air for just about a year here in radio purgatory.
1: And I've never been on the air.
0: And here we are, folks.
1: Here I am.
0: Here we are. If anyone out there in Radioland has a request and you would like to hear something or you just want to say what's up to us, we might even throw you on the air here. Be prepared, folks. Get all your swear words out now or I'm going to have to bleep the living bejesus out of you. Which, by the way, we're learning this live on air here. You see that glowing red button?
1: I do.
0: If something ever happens, obscenity-wise, that's what we hit there.
1: Right on.
0: And that's learning on the job, folks. Give it up for Izzy.
2: Yeah. Here's a little radio big clarification for some of you.
0: Wrong button. I'm still learning the soundboard here. Anyways, we do have a request from our first caller. We forgot to get his name. I do believe it was a he. So he is a mystery caller here. He wanted to hear Twist and Shout from the Rizzillos. So I'm going to cue that up while I get the next song that I already had queued up playing. And we'll be twisting and shouting here, folks. And like I said, if anyone else out there in Radioland has something you want to hear, give us a call at 509-747-3807. That's 509-747-3807. 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
1: This is your KYRS live and local calendar for October 5th through the 8th. Monday, the Spokane Symphony at the Fox, Tristan Hart Pierce at Zola, and open mic with Mac James and Dr. Drea Rose at the Red Room. Tuesday, Rogan Tinsley at 1919 Wine Cellar, open mic with Nate Dunnigan at the Parlor, Brittany Miller and the All-Star Jam at Zola, and Spike Hellas at the Big Dipper. Tuesday and Wednesday, Pamela Jean at the Osprey. Wednesday, Organism at Hamilton Studio, Aki Fumikado at Zola, Emmanuel Brown and Say Nave at the Chameleon, open mic with Derek Hart at the Checkerboard, and the Downtown Get Down Jam at the Red Room. Thursday, Nate Ostrander at Bar None Barbecue, Ron Green at the Steam Plant, Blues Jam at Chan's Red Dragon, open mic with Derek Hart at the Alibi, Lucas Brookbank Brown at Jewel of the North, Pancho at Zola, Out of Pocket and Willing Hands at the Big Dipper, and Bumpin' Uglies and Article Sound System at the Chameleon. 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
2: 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We just heard a little bit of some Misfits, Night of the Living Dead, Desire, Under Your Spell, College and Electric Youth with A Real Hero, and we got that set started off with Rizzillo's Twist and Shout, as per your request, mystery listener. 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That's 509-747-3807. 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
2: Madonna, Dress You Up, folks. Let's check it out.

0: And we are back. Sorry about the pump fake on Madonna there, folks. I think we may have not had the needle down.
1: She'll be back later.
0: And that is maybe my mistake, folks. Yeah, we'll dive back on in there. In the meantime, since we don't want to jar you too hard here, we'll stay with a raucous rock and roll number to keep things cruising along. Got some Embrace coming up here. One of my favorite, actually definitely my favorite Ian MacKaye band, which probably doesn't mean a whole lot to my co-host quite yet, but
1: not yet.
0: We're getting there. It's the guy from Fugazi and Minor Threat.
1: Oh, right on.
0: Teen Idols and stuff. But yeah, Embrace is my favorite. I have an Embrace tattoo.
1: Very cool.
0: Heck yeah.
1: Very sick.
0: If you guys got something sick that you want to hear on the old
2: Kiss Cam,
0: go ahead and give us a call at 509-747-3807. Again, that's 509-747-3807. Here's some Embrace for you, folks.

0: Just heard some Flaming Lips there, folks. One More Robot. One of my favorite bass lines of all time. Shout out to the Flaming Lips. Friends of Miley Cyrus, fun fact.
1: Really?
0: Yeah, Wayne George. Wayne, excuse me. Wayne, whatever the hell is that. Wayne Coyne. I think it was after the Hannah Montana days. If only it really were Hannah Montana forever, huh, folks? Well, hey, we have got another request from our mystery caller who has revealed an identity. I'm going to have to fade out the lips here. I'm so sorry, folks. I'm so sorry. Our mystery caller, he has a request, John, from Witness Protection for a little bit of some Damned. So we will dip into that at some point this evening. I do love the Damned. Coming up next, we have a brand new mystery record that we got at Resurrection the other day. Shout out to Resurrection. Shout out to Mike from Resurrection.
1: It's got a really cool name. It's called Genderland.
0: Genderland. Yeah, that's what drew us to it. It's a cool cover. It's kind of a glitzy little... is that actually playing? Gee whiz. Sorry, folks. Live radio at its finest. Also, my first solo mission. Well, solo. I mean, I'm not solo, but I am manning the ones and twos. It's my first time without old Ned.
1: Yep. He's doing great. I'm no help. Yep. He's doing great. I'm no help.
0: Thank you.
1: Yet.
0: Yeah, I got to show you what we're doing here. Speaking of Ned, Mr. Vinyl Hour Ned will be in here in just about an hour, folks. Hour 20 minutes until it is the Vinyl Hour time. We got 4 hours of scintillating analog music coming your way on Thursday evenings, folks. Coming up next, like we said, it is Genderland. Let me see the name of this song. We haven't even heard it yet.
1: It's a surprise for all involved.
0: Paradise by... Actually, I think it's Drift is the name of the band, and Genderland is the name of this like EP.
1: Still cool.
0: Still cool, yeah. Shout out to Resurrection, a $12 mystery record, folks. Let's give her a spin, shall we?

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6: And we are back, folks. You are tuned in live to Kiss Cam FM. I am your host, Mr. Micatron. I am joined by my host,
11: Istron.
6: Live and direct, folks. We are coming to you from the KYRS Thin Air Community Studios up here on the third floor of the downtown library. Bunch of people milling about here. You just heard Place to Bury Strangers, one of my favorite bands. That record. What record was that?
11: Hologram.
6: What was the name of the song?
11: Playing the Part.
6: Playing the Part. Sick. I already forgot. Super bright orange. Like the most vivid orange.
11: I'm going to steal that. Great design.
6: Yeah. It's a really cool shade. That the disc itself there. That is the most colorful record we have played so far this evening. Coming up next, we have got some Tears for Fears off of their debut album, The Hurting. It's got to be one of my five favorite Tears for Fear songs. This is the start of The Breakdown. And by the way, give us a call if you want to hear something. 509-747-3807.

0: Just going crazy on the toms, folks. Phil Collins, Eat Your Heart Out. It's 1980s goodness. That's Tears for Fears, start of the breakdown off of The Hurting. I want to see that's... Where'd that record go? I think it's 1982. We'll further research pending. Yeah, folks, you are tuned in live to Kiss Cam FM. We are coming to you from KYRS Medical Lake Spokane, 88.1, 92.3 FM from the KYRS Thin Air Community Studios. I am Mr. Micatron. I'm joined
1: by Iztron.
0: Here we are, folks. Mm-hmm. We have got another hour of tunes coming at you here. Up next, we have a little bit of some Nirvana, a little bit of some bootleg Nirvana, folks.
1: Pretty cool.
0: I don't know if I'm supposed to admit that or not. Dana will let me know if that's questionable or not, but I will tell you this. This record is of a swashbuckling origin.
1: Certainly, yeah.
0: It comes from the Seven Seas. We're going to play a little bit of some Lounge Act. And you know what? If you behave yourselves, folks, we might just let it spin on into the song after that and see whatever the heck that is. You know, Nirvana is pretty good.
1: I like them. I think they're all right.
0: I'm a pretty big fan of that. And that might work to get us into some Damned from Witness Protection John. We will see how the evening treats us, folks. And if you've got something you would like to hear, please feel free to give us a call at 509-747-3807. That's 509-747-3807. And speaking of requests, we are going to be going to Seattle this weekend, Kiss Cam FM. And yeah, we're going to be buying a bunch of records. So if anyone out there, you know, you're listening to our tunes and you're like, oh man, you guys would love such and such, this is a great time to let us know about it. We are, we got some money burning a hole in our pockets here, folks.
1: That's true. Give us a shopping list.
0: Yeah, help us out. Put something on the list, folks. It's 509-747-3807. You're listening to...
2: Kiss Cam.
0: And here's a little bit of Nirvana for you, folks.

0: You know the score.
1: Lush, Lady Killer. One of my favorite songs from one of my favorite bands. Shout out to Mickey Bereny. One of the greatest red dye jobs of all time.
2: Really?
1: Mm-hmm. I'd put it right up there with Kurtz.
2: Wow.
1: Yeah.
2: It's high praise.
1: Iconic. Super, super iconic. Like, just, I love Mickey Bereny. Coming up next year, folks, we have a request, as promised, from Witness Protection John. We got some Damned coming your way, a little Neverland. We've had a little Genderland and a little Neverland tonight. We might have to play some Elvis, get a little Graceland in there.
2: Wow, all the lands. All over the place.
1: And you know what? Buckethead actually has some Disneyland stuff too, which I know Mr. Witness Protection John would appreciate. You know what? I'm going to take a guess. I know. Don't worry, folks. You're spoiling things. You are listening live to Kiss Cam FM here on KYRS Thin Air Community Radio. And if you've got something you would like to hear or something you want to tell us, the number to call is 509-747-3807. That's 509-747-3807. In the meantime, here is a little bit of the Damned. It's Neverland, folks.

maybe you can answer this strange question for me there, young fella. If he was raised by chickens, that's what they say, why does he like to eat chickens? Can you tell me that, young fella?

0: Lee Scratch Perry, folks. One of the all-time greats. Famously burned his recording studio down with all of his master tapes.
1: Wow.
0: Yeah.
1: It's pretty unfortunate.
0: No, he did it on purpose.
1: Oh.
0: Yeah, he didn't want anyone to do any posthumous records or anything, which I respect. Posthumous records are often stupid.
1: Yeah.
0: Pretty except for, cool. Yeah. Oh, yeah. I mean, you know, bummer, obviously, but iconic. There's some good Hendrix posthumous stuff, some good Tupac posthumous stuff. I'm sure there's other good posthumous things out there.
1: Perhaps.
0: Well, we're not posthumous, folks. We're live right now. We're alive and healthy and alive. You are listening to
2: Kiss Cancer.
0: Coming up next here, we have got... Can you grab that yellow record off the front? I'm going to need some pronunciation assistance on this one. It's a foreign situation. It's from one of the Mr. Bongo Record Club compilations. This is Volume 3. And oh, boy. Okay. Bear with me, listeners. If I'm about to be speaking your native tongue, I apologize in advance. But I am going to try it. Marumo, I believe, is the artist. Marumo? I feel like Marumo. The song, presumably, and it ends in a question mark, so I'm really going to try my best. Como taka de le que?
1: Nail it.
0: Something like that. And I haven't heard it, but I'm assuming it's going to be awesome because Mr. Bongo comps are usually pretty sweet. And I also, you know, took this for my parents' record collection. This was on my mom's side of the record collection for reference there.
1: Shout out Momtron.
0: Shout out Momtron. She gets an eagle screech every time. 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That's 509-747-3807. 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
4: We just heard, what were we just listening to?
6: Dan.
4: A little, oh, that's right. Yeah, Steely Dan. Ricky, don't lose that number. Got to hit him with a couple of, you know, sometimes you just got to do it.
6: True.
4: Coming up next year, we've got a little bit of some Dinosaur Jr. It's going to be No Bones off of, man, maybe my favorite Dinosaur Jr. album, Bug. It's hard. It would be hard for me to pick. They have a really solid, consistent discography. One of my favorite discographies. Shout out to Mr. Hayes Noble. There is no bigger Dinosaur Jr. fan that I know than Mr. Hayes Noble.
6: Shout out Hayes.
4: But we've got some Dinosaur Jr. We're going to get into some. I've never quite known how to pronounce it. What's your Sassone, Ciccone?
6: Sassone was my first
4: thought. Was that what you thought? Yeah. Sassone Youth. It's Madonna's last name is Sassone or Ciccone or whatever. And it's like a Sonic Youth side project. And they were, believe it or not, friends with a young Madonna back in the early 80s.
6: Yeah. What do you know?
4: I think it might have a different drummer or something. But we're going to do a quick profanity check and find a... Oh, is there lyrics on the sleeve? Oh, bang. Yeah, folks, we'll get you a song from them. And, we've got another about 30 minutes here before Ned takes over the turntables and gets it going with the vinyl hour. And in the meantime, if you've got something you would like to hear, please feel free to give us a call at 509-747-3807. 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

0: Hendrix Experience, folks. Sunshine of Your Love live. Actually picked this record up as a young man.
1: Wow.
0: 14 years old. I think it was called... I want to say that record store called... It was like... I want to say Second City, but that's the improv thing. It was something city with like a two thing. I can't remember, but it was in Tokyo. It was sick. A lot of blues, a lot of like old rock stuff, a bunch of cool Hendrix stuff. That's some live Hendrix for you, folks. Sunshine of Your Love. We have got a request on the line from Mr. Michael, I believe it was.
1: That's right.
0: Wants to hear a little JoJo Gunn, who I'm unfamiliar with. Looks super 70s. Yeah, 1972. That's about as 70s as it gets. We are behind the hood of...
1: some kind of flaming car.
0: It's like a Nova or like a Barracuda or something, maybe. And we've got four very long-haired, bristly... Well, one... Two are pretty bristly. Two are very cleanly shaven. Gentlemen, all in the front seat of this mystery vehicle. So we'll give that a spin here in a second. But first, I have got a brand new record that I'm really excited about. Well, brand new to me. It's from the mid-90s. Cocteau Twins, Four Calendar Cafe. Easily one of my like top 10 albums of all time. I've been looking for it on vinyl for years. And they've had it at Resurrection the other day.
1: Yeah. Pretty good find.
0: Yeah, super, super excited. And this is the first time it's getting played here. A little virgin disc for you folks. We are going to be playing you Know Who You Are at Every Age. One of my favorite songs from one of my favorite albums from one of my favorite bands ever, being the Cocteau Twins. But first, we are going to take a quick little break here, tell you about a couple other shows we got here at the station. Don't touch that dial, folks. You're listening to...
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5: Lucky for you, I have a way to make this all go away. 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

0: We just heard a little Black Moth Super Rainbow there, folks. That was Sifu Lilac. That was actually a single called Sifu Lilac. What do you think, Izzy?
1: It was pretty fun. I liked it.
0: I love Black Moth Super Rainbow. I have a tattoo of Black Moth Super Rainbow, as a matter of fact, folks. Well, hey, you have just listened to the maiden voyage here of the old Kiss Cam FM, folks. Oh, whoops. I have my... There it is. There she is. Yeah, it's been awesome. Thanks for tuning in, those of you who've listened. Thanks for everyone who called in. We had John from Witness Protection. We had Mystery Michael. We had John from Witness Protection again. I think that might have been it. Or we had one...
1: Dana.
0: Dana called in. That's right. And then we had a real mystery call right at the start of the show where the line was dead. Very, very spooky, folks. Do I have a spooky sound? Let's give one a try.
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0: There you go. We have got, you know, we'll just play one more song here and we'll turn it on over to Mr. Vinyl Hour Ned, folks. The last song this evening is going to be one we've been listening to a bunch this last week. It's something I should have been listening to these guys forever ago. It's Mojave 3, which is the two main singers from Slowdive. Have another band that's like kind of a little more acoustic, a little, even I guess mellower than Slowdive. And then we'll turn it on over, folks. But yeah, like I said, like we said, you have been listening to
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0: And we're going to hit you with a little Mojave 3 and get it on over to Ned, folks. Thanks for tuning in. We'll be back next week, same time, same place. And actually, we will have, I think, Mr. Everett Noble with us. And
1: wow.
0: If not, we'll have Donovan.
1: What a treat.
0: We'll drag someone off the street, folks. We'll get someone in here. But yeah, thanks for tuning in. Here is Mojave 3.

0: KYRS, Medical Lake, Spokane.
1: Check it. Yo, it's me, Polio. If you get back to a Coolio.
2: Then you got me, Mr. Measles. I say run from the needles. Yes, stay away. They are gonna...
3: Whoa.
4: Shut up, bro.
3: Hey.
4: As of 2025, 138,000 children in the U.S. were exempted from one or more vaccinations. Less vaccination will result in more disease outbreaks. We've already seen nearly 1,000 measles cases in the first 2 months of 2026. Stay healthy and vaccinate your kids.

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1: It's 8 o'clock, and it's time for the vinyl hour. Do you know where you're

And a lovely good evening to all you good radio listeners out there in Radio Land. My name is Ned, going to be co-hosting the Vinyl Hour for two solid hours with you folks. Don't forget, this is participatory radio at 509-747-3807. Operators are standing by. Yeah. All right, let's make a great show together tonight. And we're going to build upon a live show we just had. So Thursday nights are like, woo, 6 hours of live radio from 6 to midnight for our listening pleasure right here on Thin Air Community.

Well, Queen knocks it out of the park all the time. Radio Gaga recorded live 1985 Live Aid. What a performance they did. And if you've not had a chance to experience the whole thing, I know you can find it online somewhere. And truly watch all, what was it, 23 minutes or thereabouts of their performance. Maybe it was a little bit longer. But boy, they just secured themselves for eternity here in the universe, without a doubt. So go for it. Go for it. My name is Ned, and I'm going to be having some serious musical fun with all you folks. Don't forget, it's participatory radio at 509-747-3807. That's the bat line into the studio. And remember, there's only one line and one operator. That's me. So don't try calling when I'm on the microphone. Wait for the telephone. And if it just keeps ringing, perhaps I'm on the phone with another listener already, or I've got hands full of vinyl, whatever. I do want to talk to you, so have a little patience. Hang up, wait a few minutes, and call back. Mick, I tried to get a hold of you tonight. Sorry that we're having some cosmic debris interference here tonight, but I hope all things are good in Ohio. Let me know. And for all you good folks in and around the Inland Northwest listening on your radio, once again, let me know what radio you're listening on. And for those of you that are streaming and then it's going through some cool things like Mix in Ohio, and he's streaming it through a great pair of JBL speakers, I know that. That's awesome. And there's Macintosh Bill up north, and Rick's got a good stereo, so or his phone. Rick's on his phone. Anyway, let me know what you're listening on. That'd be great. It'd be wonderful. Okay, what are we starting with, Ned? Let's go to a double album I've got here. We started playing it last week, and I don't want to put it away too quickly. Recorded October 16th through the 20th, so we're coming up on, you know, almost the recorded date. But it was back in 1974 at Winterland, San Francisco. It was mixed by The Bear and Phil at the Burbank Studios in Burbank. So, yeah, we're going with some Grateful Dead. We're going to go with the album entitled Steal Your Face. And I think it was recorded in 74, came out in 75 or 76, I think. They weren't, they didn't put this out too quickly, but shortly after, nonetheless. Ship of Fools, Side 2, the middle song. We might just keep it on the line after that because it goes to a deeper track, Bear It On Down the Line. So we might just do that. And your musical suggestions, yes, yes, Julie and Dan, we've got some good hot tuna coming. Before I do the tuna, we'll do some Airplane. So we've got all kinds of good stuff. And don't forget, participatory radio at 509-747-3807.

0: I hope you like that. I got to tell you, this whole album is full of surprises. Let me lift the stylus off of that. Turntable number two. Everybody knows this album because of one song, Spirit in the Sky. Everybody knows that. And it is, yeah, Norman Greenbaum, Spirit in the Sky. But the rest of the album is just full of wonderful deep tracks. So we did that last song. Which one did I do? Oh, first song. Thank you very much on side one. Junior Cadillac. Second song would have been Spirit in the Sky. But everybody knows that. And they're probably still playing that on oldies radio. But we're going to play the deep stuff here on the Vinyl Hour. Hi, everybody. My name is Ned, co-hosting the Vinyl Hour, along with you good, amazing radio listeners out there. I want to thank Dan for calling in. Jay Bird in the Valley already called in as well. So keep those cards and letters coming, ladies and gentlemen. The phone number here is 509-747-3807. And Jay Bird's always one for a ton of great musical suggestions. Jay, I'll need three shows just to get through some of the stuff you've got for me. And Dan and Julie and Charlie way up north there by the lake, we've got some great stuff coming. I appreciate you suggesting some tuna. So we'll get to that here soon. All right, ladies and gentlemen. So what did we do, Ned? Okay, well, we started off with the Grateful Dead, Ship of Fools, and that came off of the 1970, I think it came out in 75 or 76, but it was recorded in 74, back in Winterland days, the Grateful Dead with Ship of Fools. Steal Your Face is the double live album. Then how many of you got Wild Horses? All right, everybody knows Stones, but honestly, there's a little bit of story behind this version. As the Rolling Stones back in 1970 sent a rough demo to Sneaky Pete, the great pedal steel guitar player, and who was playing with the Flying Burrito Brothers back in the day, and they were all just doing amazing stuff. You know, there was the Dead. It was all of that San Francisco kind of place. So anyway, I guess they sent it to him because the way I read it is they wanted Sneaky Pete with his pedal steel to sweeten the song a little bit. The Stones were switching record labels, I think, at the time. So there was this hiatus where nothing was coming out. The Flying Burrito Brothers liked the song Wild Horses and said, can we, you know, put our swing on it and go for it? And they said, yeah. So it became kind of a staple if you were going to a Burrito Brothers show, that Wild Horses would be played there. So that's why we've got the Flying Burritos doing Wild Horses when it was really theirs before the Stones put their spin on it, and they're the ones that actually wrote it. The band after that with The Weight and Norman Greenbaum, Junior Cadillac. And the band's pull that over here. This is a great double album, live one called Rock of Ages. I'm sure this is in your music library at one point in time or not. But, so not only you've got the band, which is just an amazing group of multi-talented musicians. You got Phil Ramone, who's one of the engineers on it. But my most impressive part on this is all of the horns were arranged by Alan Toussaint. And man, to me, you can't get any better than that. That man is just golden. And if you'd like to learn more about him, definitely go down the rabbit hole. Alan Toussaint, Toussaint. Oh my gosh, you will just have a phenomenal enjoyment of musical experience ahead of you. Yeah. All right. And then we finish up Norman Greenbaum. Okay. Here it is, about 8:36 in the evening, or it could be 8:35, depends on which sundial you're looking at here in the studio. A little bit of station business, but we're going to get right back to the tunes because that's why we're all here.
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1: 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I totally understand. But I just got to say, don't worry about it. It's just DJ Shrimp Biscuit. I've got it all under control, man. 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
1: 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And if you'd like to learn more about the underwriters here, you go to the support button on the top, click that, scroll down to where it says underwriting, and hit that, and a page full of underwriters will come up. And I haven't used it recently, but in the past, when I've touched on one of the business's names, it brought you to their website. I'm hoping that's still the case. And if you have a fine business, local business that you are happy with, you go in there, you support them, etc., maybe they don't know about Thin Air Community Radio, and maybe that they would be a good fit with a specific show or not, you know. And so you can talk it up. Perhaps you'd like to be an underwriter for Thin Air Community Radio. All right. Good deal. Okay. Back to the tunes. Turntable number one. We're going to eventually get to some Hot Tuna, but we're going to go a little bit early. Believe it or not, we're going to start with some Airplane, of course. And when this was towards the latter days of the Airplane, 1973-ish, and we're going to go to 30 Seconds Over Winterland. But it's also been recorded at Winterland, San Francisco, but also the Auditorium Theater in Chicago. So they, even though the name is 30 Seconds Over Winterland, they threw a little bit of Chicago in there too. So side one's got some, and this is really a blend of a lot of good musicianship here on this album, because they give Hot Tuna-ish a whole 11-minute version of Feel So Good from side one. We'll get to that a little further into the show, but we're going to start with side B, When the Earth Moves Again, and Milk Train, just because I love John. Papa John is just an amazing guy. Lots of good stories I can tell you about him. We'll get to some of that here in a bit. But the Airplane here is Jack Cassidy, as Dan and many of us know, on bass and eyebrows. Paul Kantner, vocals and guitar. Yorma Kalkin in vocals and lead guitar. Grace Slick on vocals. Papa John Creech on violin. Johnny Barbeta on drums. And David Freiberg on vocals as well. So let's just get to it. Turntable number one for our listening pleasure right here on the Vinyl Hour.

Here's a little number we took up for the first place. Hello. Thank you. Got a little tune called Milk Train, and Grace composed the words to this. All right, all right.

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1: Oh, well, we got to take a break here and bring it down just a little bit. Although, let me lift the stylus off of that. Oh, thoroughly have been enjoying some great Jack and Yama with some good friends. And I got Lynn off the couch. She called in. She was having some fun with everything as well. Threw out some Jay Giles suggestions. Good job. So, we'll see what we can get into here shortly. So, my name is Ned, co-hosting the Vinyl Hour along with all you good folks. Thank you for your musical suggestions on where we should take the show, because this is literally inspirational radio. I don't pre-plan anything. Now, I did know ahead of time that I'd be playing some Tuna because of Dan's suggestion a couple of weeks ago when I saw he and Julie at the gala event that we had. And it's true, we hadn't had Jack and Yama up for a while, so we had to take care of that this evening. So if you're just joining, you know, you can always relive every show that you hear. Or if you're not sure you caught all of it, you can go back in time. It is possible. And this is brought to us by listener members of Thin Air Community Radio. That's right. Go to the website, kyrs.org, and scroll down to the archive section. Music shows are held there for 2 weeks. So tonight's show will be readily available in a couple of hours or so, but you can listen to it. And last week's show is going to be bumped to the second one. And then next week's show will bump this show back to the second one. You know, you can see how the rotation happens. So

0: like Jonah said, call your friends. Tell them all about Thin Air Radio. And if they missed a specific show, they can catch it. And I can't listen to the radio station 24 hours a day. But I know that on the weekend when I'm in the shop, I can go to the archive section. And a lot of times I actually listen to the Vinyl Hour because while I'm enjoying it with you folks right now, you know, I'm busy working, answering the phone, throwing vinyl on, so I don't get to really listen to it. But I do in the shop every weekend, and I thoroughly enjoy that. So, once again, kyrs.org. Scroll down to where it says archive section. You can scroll down to the show you want or enter it into the show you're searching for, and it'll pop up. It's a great gift. And all of that, along with everything we're hearing, is brought to us by listener members. That's how this station is fueled, ladies and gentlemen. It is truly an amazing place. And I'm extremely glad to be here. Thank you all for allowing me to be part of your world each and every Thursday night. Well, we finished up side A with a few songs, Jefferson Airplane from their 32nd Over Winterland album. We had the When the Earth Moves Again, and then Milk Train. Actually, it was John Creech and Grace Slick that wrote Milk Train. John, I think he actually told us that. Then we finished up. No, we didn't. We then jumped into a little bit of Allman Brothers. I brought Eda Peach with me, and what a great album this is. Oh, my gosh. I had Mick text in from Ohio asking if that wasn't Warren Haynes on slide. And actually, no, it was Duane, because they slipped in a few Live at the Fillmore tracks onto this album. Because this was the time when we all lost Duane. And on the studio tracks that they didn't finish, the one person that they did call in to help fill in the slide, and he mimics Duane note for note, sound for sound, is Les Dudek. And he's got a bunch of, he's a great session musician, got a bunch of his own vinyl. Maybe I should start bringing that stuff back up. So that was Les Dudek. But this was the real deal. This was the real deal. Trouble No More with the original band. Greg and Duane, Dickie, Barry, J-Mo, and Butch. Then we finished up side A with, again, the Jefferson Airplane, but it was not when you really throw in Jack and Yalma taking the center stage. Feels So Good. Nice 11-minute cut on that. But doesn't the band do a great job? Jefferson Airplane really stretched quite a bit from when we heard them. And when Airplane Takes Off, if you have that album, go back to it. It's very folky in a little bit of a psychedelic way coming that way. And there we go. A lot of good rock and roll all the way. Then I want to thank Les for popping in once again each and every show to give us the legal at the top of the hour. Then we finished up with some Real Hot Tuna. These are two great albums. Oh, let me turn that one off. Here's the first one. And since we're doing some great violin with John Creech, I had to pick John's other. First song on side one from literally Hot Tuna. I love the, you know, it's true. These guys never took themselves seriously except when it came to play music. What's the name of this album? It's First Pull Up, Then Pull Down. Where have you seen those words printed? Only one place, right? Yeah, and we don't have to go into that. But anyway, so that's how much fun they had. let's see. So, of course, we got Jack playing bass guitar and eyebrows, Yama guitar and vocals. And on some of these subsequent albums they came out, I really think it's guitar and mumbles. Poor Yama. It was different times. Papa John Creech on violin, Sammy Piazza, drummer extraordinaire, and that's how they wrote it on here, and Will Scarlett on harmonica. Story about Will here in a minute, because then we go to the next album, Hot Tuna, simply called Hot Tuna. This is recorded live at the New Orleans House in Berkeley. And we've got Jack and Yarma, Will Scarlett again on harmonica, and we heard Hesitation Blues. Now, they loved Will, and he blew a hard, strong harmonica, and he could play anything these guys put at them. But he liked eating raw garlic. So you can imagine when a musician's up on stage just working hard and sweating, well, it was difficult for the rest of the band. So much so, they finally gave him the ultimatum. You know, you got to give up the garlic or you got to go. And subsequently, you don't see Will Scarlett on much more of Hot Tuna albums. I guess he really liked his garlic. Anyway, but John Creech is just an outstanding guy. I got to know him. My brother Gene was his tour manager for 8 years. And so John, whenever they're on the road, they'd always come over. Anyway, John was a real jazz musician. And he's got music from him back in the 30s and 40s. And he played with big band. He was did his own thing, etc. But he was also in the union, the musicians union back in L.A., and that's where he met Joey Covington, who was also in the union, and the two of them befriended each other. Joey invited him to come and play with the Airplane when they were having those final days, and things just weren't really working out so good between the band members. So they thought, well, let's bring in somebody else. And as you can see, you know, there goes history. So John not only played with the Airplane, but he played with the Starship and, of course, Hot Tuna. And John wound up having arthritis through his entire body, except I guess God was good to him and held it back from his hands. And so when he got up on stage, man, he lost 20 years and he could play and he couldn't turn his head to, you know, if he wanted to see you, he had to turn his body to look at you. But he'd be up there just dancing and singing. And he, with his band in the latter years, would come through the Inland Northwest. Maybe some of you have stories of when you saw John playing here. Yeah. All right. Where are we? Okay, we've got a few things to do. 9:26 on side B already. How is that possible? All right, I've got some St. Jimmy lined up on turntable number two. But in the meantime, little bit of station business, and then we'll get back to the tunes.
1: KYRS wants your brand new car. Well, not really. Yes, indeed, it's a great feeling to finally get another car after the old one's been breaking down over and over. It's another great feeling to get even more use out of an old car. Here's how. 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
0: Okay, turntable number two. Here we go. Let me pull this over. This album, it's a double album, came out in 2010 on Legacy Experiencing Hendrix Records. And they're 180 gram. It's quality stuff. So the two of them together, it's a pretty hefty thing. I'm glad I'm in good shape. You know what I mean? Anyway, we're going to go to side C, Ships Passing Through the Night, for our listening pleasure right here on the Vinyl Hour with some St. Jimmy.

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1: And I'm having way too much fun up here tonight. I want to thank you all for helping me get to the top of side B of the Vinyl Hour. Let me lift the silence off of that, as we'll keep that as our last tune for the evening. But I had to get some Stevie Wonder on there. And you know, if you've been listening to the Vinyl Hour a long time, I truly think this is the greatest titled album of all. Songs in the Key of Life. Oh my goodness, it's best. It's the best. And it's 50 years old right now. I know we've been through a lot of the Beatles, 50th, and the Stones, and yada yada. But to have Stevie Wonder, Songs in the Key of Life, turn 50, glory be. Can it be? Yes, it can. Well, anyway, great tune, I Wish, from Stevie Wonder's Songs in the Key of Life. And before that, we'll go backwards this time. We had Frank Zappa and the Mothers of Invention from truly a great album. This is a gateway album. One of the triad, right, Dana? The triple great albums. This one's called Overnight Sensation. I believe it was 74 or 7, yeah, 73 maybe, when this album came out. We heard the song called 50-50. But Frank introduced my brother Tom and I to jazz in a great way. I mean, how can you not, when you've got George Duke on keyboards and synthesizers, John Luponte on violins, Ruth Underwood on all vibes and percussion and marimba. Oh my gosh. And then all the horn stuff and the wind instruments. Ian Underwood does a whole variety of stuff. And you've got Tom Fowler on trombone and Sal Marquez on trumpet. Ralph Humphrey on drums, Tom Fowler on bass. I mean, it's just a wealth. Of course, Frank, just smoking guitar. I really think, and I wish Frank would be around that we could ask him, but if you go back and listen to that song, 50-50, it's great solos. He follows Jean Luponte, and his first note is a different sound than the one that Jean-Luc left off with. And he instantly changes it. Frank instantly changes that tone and goes to a tone that was mirroring what Jean Luponte had just left off with. I'm sure that was not intended by Frank to give that screaming sound, but he wanted to flow right from Jean-Luc and keep going on his. I bet you that's what happened. Listen to that again, if you would, sometime over the weekend. Give me a call next week. Send me an email if you want, vinylhour@kyrs.org. See what you think. See what you think. All right. We also had before that Johnny Winter. Ah, oh my gosh. This is from his third album entitled Second Winter. I'm not sure how that works, but it's a double album, three-sided, because they didn't want to give any less than all the material they had, but they didn't have any more material to fill all four sides, so they literally put out a double album that was only recorded on three sides. I think Memory Pain is his most amazing, amazing song. Jimi Hendrix before that was Ships Passing Through the Night from the Valleys of Neptune double album that came out in 2010. And here's Cameron in the studio. So good timing. We just finishing up. Having way too much fun tonight, Cameron. So thank you, ladies and gentlemen. Don't forget, there's more great music coming. And we had 2 hours before us. Let me, if I may, pull this up.
2: The power of the sun in the palm of my hand. In a world where everything sucks.
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7: Yep. Talk about a promo. That's good.
1: For sure. Good job on the promo. So that's from 6 to 8, 8 to 10 Vinyl Hour. And now, stay tuned for Prog Planet, 10 to midnight. So you get 6 solid hours finally
7: stacked
1: on Thursday nights. I think we score.
7: Yeah, big time. Every day you score on KYRS, but Thursdays, there's some magic there.
1: So how are you, Cameron?
7: I'm doing great. Doing good.
1: Good. Yeah. What do you got for us tonight?
7: I'm going to start it off with some Gong, I think, after that, I was going to do some Jeff Wayne off of the War of the Worlds narrative
1: record.
7: There's some really good tracks on there. I don't know. We're going to take it in all sorts of directions. And of course, always willing to take any nudges as
1: Absolutely. Call.
7: Any inspiration. Yeah.
1: Good job. All right. Well, I'm going to get out of here because a couple of minutes left. Thank you all, ladies and gentlemen, Bob and Kathy for calling. And Lynn called in. We'll get to some Jay Giles next week for sure. Dan, good suggestion to get some tuna in tonight. Jay Bird, we got more of your stuff coming next week as well. And in the meantime, don't forget to share Thin Air Community Radio with everybody you love and the smile that you have on your face. Keep that going, too. The world needs you. So thanks for sharing yourself with me every Thursday night. All right, this is KYRS Medical Lake Spokane, heard at 88.1 and 92.3 on your FM dial, as well as worldwide on the internet, right, Mick, at kyrs.org. I'm going to leave you in capable hands of Prog Planet. Hang on. Good night, everybody.

All right, ladies and gentlemen, you're tuned in to KYRS, Medical Lake in Spokane, 88.1 and 92.3 FM. We got some great songs coming up here on Prog Planet. I think we're going to have a lot of fun tonight. We're going to start it off with a little bit of Gong. I'm quite partial to this song, but I'm going to lead you up to it with another song. So it's going to be Tiny Galaxies from Gong, followed up by their track My Guitar is a Spaceship. I just love that song. That's off their album Unending Ascending, released in 2023, and Gong is still cranking out good records to this day. They've released a couple since then as well, and the quality is pretty dang consistent, so you got to give them some respect. All these years still making great music. So Tiny Galaxies from Gong, then My Guitar is a Spaceship from Gong, and following that up, it's going to be a little bit of Jeff Wayne off of the War of the Worlds musical version album, released in 1978. This is going to be Horsel Common, and The Heat Ray. Quite an exciting part of the story, and quite an exciting song as well. But first, a little bit of Gong for you here. It's going to be Tiny Galaxies from Gong, right here on Prog Planet.

hypnotized by the unscrewing of the cylinder. 2 feet of shining screw projected when, suddenly, the lid fell off. Two luminous, disc-like eyes appeared above the rim. A huge, rounded bulk, larger than a bear, rose up slowly, glistening like wet leather. Its lipless mouth quivered and slapped, and snake-like tentacles writhed as the clumsy body heaved and pulsated.

young men crept closer to the pit. A tall funnel rose, then an invisible ray of heat leapt from man to man, and there was a bright glare as each was instantly turned to fire. Every tree and bush became a mass of flames at the touch of this savage, unearthly.

ran too. I felt I was being toyed with, that when I was on the very verge of safety, this mysterious death would leap after me and strike me down. At last I reached Maybury Hill, and in the dim coolness of my home, I wrote an account for my newspaper before I sank into a restless, haunted sleep.

dorsal common, the Martians continued hammering and stirring, sleepless, indefatigable, at work upon the machines they were making. Now and again a light, like the beam of a warship's searchlight, swept the common, and the heat ray was ready to follow.

0: All right, ladies and gentlemen, that was none other than Jeff Wayne with his track Horsel Commons and the Heat Ray. That's kind of a musical adaptation of The War of the Worlds by Jeff Wayne. Prior to that, we heard from Gong with their album Unending Ascending from 2023 with two tracks, Tiny Galaxies, and then My Guitar is a Spaceship, which is a front runner for one of my favorite Gong songs, most definitely. Up next, we've got a couple show promos and such for you here, then we'll get right back into some more great music right here on KYRS, Thin Air Community Radio, and Prague Planet.
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1: All right, folks, up next, we're going to have some Zeppelin. This is going to be Achilles' Last Stand off of Led Zeppelin's album Presence, released in 1976. Led Zeppelin had a few proggy sort of tracks throughout their career, definitely towards kind of the end of their run. Starting really with Physical Graffiti is when you get a few prog songs on there. And then Presence and In Through the Outdoor as well. Each of those has about one or two good kind of proggy rock tracks, definitely more in the straightforward rock direction, but proggy nonetheless. And this is one of them, Achilles' Last Stand from Led Zeppelin, right here on Prog Planet.

All right, folks, that was Jean-Luc Ponty with Don't Let the World Pass You By. Great track there from the jazz fusion master off of his outstanding record, Cosmic Messenger, released in 1978. Man, that is a good one, let me tell you, folks. Let's see, we got so much good music coming up next, it's going to be hard to figure out what we want to hear, but hey, I'll tell you what, ladies and gentlemen, it's going to be something good, maybe in the direction of some Rush, but hey, we'll see. First, couple show promos for you, only the finest, right here on Prog Planet.

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2: All right, folks, up next is some Rush. This is going to be off their 1978 record, Hemispheres, and this is going to be the final song on the album, La Villa Strangiato. A fun track here from Rush, featuring a nude man dancing on the creases of a brain here on the album cover. Some fun, fun music. And up next, after that, I'm not quite sure where we'll get after the Rush, but I don't know, maybe some Noi. I'm feeling some Krautrock tonight, but the evening can go in so many directions. Here's the Rush for you, folks.

0: That, folks, was Gracious with their track CBS. Gracious was a progressive rock group out of Britain, active between about 1967 and 1971, and they released two albums during that period, including this one, This Is Gracious, released in 1971. That's the second track on that record. And before that, it was Rush with their instrumental track, La Villa Strangiato, off of their album Hemispheres, released in 1978. You've been tuned in to Prague Planet and listening to KYRS, Medical Lake and Spokane, 88.1 and 92.3 FM. That's right, folks. Now, up next, we're going to have some Utopia. This is a kind of a favorite track of mine, Sing Ring and the Glass Guitar. This is off Utopia's album Raw, and Utopia, of course, is a Todd Rundgren project here. Enjoy Sing Ring and the Glass Guitar.
1: This is an electrified fairy tale. If you've never heard of an electrified fairy tale, just picture little fairies with wee tiny electric guitars. Once upon a time, in a land not far from here, there was a place called Harmony. Everyone in Harmony was happy, and this joie de vivre was guarded by their invisible patron, the muse Sing Ring. But jealous forces, and there are always jealous forces in such tales, have conspired to capture the spirit, imprisoning it in a chest with four keys and casting the keys to the four corners of the earth so that only four particularly brave and talented individuals might retrieve them. It is

0: That, folks, was Sing Ring and the Glass Guitar, a rock and roll fairy tale from Mr. Todd Rundgren with his band Utopia off of their 1977 record Raw. Up next, we've got a couple promos for you here, and then we're going to hop right back into the music. There's going to be some krautrock somewhere in the second hour here, so get ready for that. And I think we got some other cool stuff, maybe some Japanese music as well, that's going to be coming up. So lots of fun tunes we got tonight. So stick around, folks. More good music up next. And listen close. There's a lot of cool stuff going on in town locally here with KYRS, Thin Air Community Radio.
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4: 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Friday, Hannah Siglin at Big Bar Brewing, Sharkeologist and Tomboy at the Big Dipper, Spool Effect at the Monster Mash Night Market and Street Fair at Sprague and Sherman, and Nuno and Gianni Cherry at the Chameleon. 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Saturday, Ben Vogel at Hamilton Studio, Big Bad Chad at the Brown Derby, Daniel Hall at Big Barn Brewing, Blue Canoe at Chan's Red Dragon, the Spokane Symphony at the Fox, Echoes, Lana Del Rabies, and David Joseph at the District, Toledo Panic Button at the Big Dipper, and Time Worm and Jonathan Turnick at Zola. Sunday, Corey Aileen at Iron Horse in the Valley, Just Plain Darren at the South Hill Grill, the Masterclass Big Band at Big Bar Brewing, Mia Asano and Dead Grace at the District, and Desiderata, RCA and the Radicals, and Light and Mirrors at the Chameleon. 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
5: All right, folks. Up next, it's going to be Noi, the German band. Really cool little krautrock outfit. This is going to be off their album Noi 75, and this is going to be their track Hero. One of their better known songs, I would say, and a quite catchy one. It's got a good little riff to it. Great little band, Noi. Check them out if you like krautrock, because they got a lot of kind of earworm songs, kind of almost ambient, early electronic in a way, too. So, really a unique band. Hero from Noi.

0: Ladies and gentlemen, that was Liar from Capability Brown, kind of a hard rocking tune there from the group. That's off of Capability Brown's record From Scratch, released in 1972. That's right, folks. And prior to that, we heard from none other than Noy with their track Hero from the Krautrock band on their album Noy 75. Up next, I think it's going to be some Masayoshi Takanaka, but first, we got to hear a brief couple of few promotions here for you. So sit tight and listen close, because we got some interesting information and then some more good music up next.
1: 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It's called Against the Grain, and it's an investigation into alternative ways of looking at history, economics, social movements, labor politics, gender and race, and much more. 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

Alrighty, folks, and up next is going to be a little bit of Masayoshi Takanaka. This is going to be his track, Ready to Fly, and this is going to be a live performance from him, too. So this is a good track, and he's quite the guitarist, that is, and I think you guys are going to like it. Ready to Fly from Masayoshi Takanaka right here, live from 1979.

That, folks, was Masayoshi Takanaka off of his Super Tanaka Live album. That was not his, that was his track, Ready to Fly. It's live at the Nippon Budokan in 1979. Great album there. Great live album from Masayoshi Takanaka. And he just rips on that guitar. It's really fun to listen to. And with a very jazzy kind of flair too. Cool guy out of Japan. That's all I got for you tonight, folks, on Prague Planet. Thanks so much for tuning in with me this evening. It's been a good night. And I will see you all next week with some more great rock and roll music. Same place, same time. KYRS, Thin Air Community Radio. I'm going to be turning the automation on for you folks, but first I just want to give you a friendly reminder. 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That's right. Good night, folks. This is Cameron signing off and turning the automation on.

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0: Power of Power is a soul band playing soul music 30 years this year. From 1968 all the way up until today, one thing remains true for me. I'll still be digging on James Brown.
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This is your KYRS live and local calendar for October 9th through the 11th. Friday, Hannah Siglin at Big Bar Brewing, Sharkeologist and Tomboy at the Big Dipper, Spool Effect at the Monster Mash Night Market and Street Fair at Sprague and Sherman, and Nuno and Gianni Cherry at the Chameleon. Friday and Saturday, Chasing Eos at Fizzy Mulligan's and Agents of Rock at Bolo's. Saturday, Ben Vogel at Hamilton Studio, Big Bad Chad at the Brown Derby, Daniel Hall at Big Barn Brewing, Blue Canoe at Chan's Red Dragon, the Spokane Symphony at the Fox, Echoes, Lana Del Rabies, and David Joseph at the District, Toledo Panic Button at the Big Dipper, and Time Worm and Jonathan Turnick at Zola. Sunday, Corey Aileen at Iron Horse in the Valley, Just Plain Darren at the South Hill Grill, the Masterclass Big Band at Big Bar Brewing, Mia Asano and Dead Grace at the District, and Desiderata, RCA and the Radicals, and Light and Mirrors at the Chameleon. 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
4: Spokane, home to the many and probably even you.
5: Ever think about how cluttered our streets are? According to the Cascadia Consulting Group, 37.8 million pounds of waste are littered each year in Washington.
4: That's about 5 pounds per person. What would the Lorax say? Keep the streets clean. 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

0: 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And you knew I was a patrol car. You couldn't get me.
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1: 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Friday, Hannah Siglin at Big Bar Brewing, Sharkeologist and Tomboy at the Big Dipper, Spool Effect at the Monster Mash Night Market and Street Fair at Sprague and Sherman, and Nuno and Gianni Cherry at the Chameleon. Friday and Saturday, Chasing Eos at Fizzy Mulligan's and Agents of Rock at Bolo's. Saturday, Ben Vogel at Hamilton Studio, Big Bad Chad at the Brown Derby, Daniel Hall at Big Barn Brewing, Blue Canoe at Chan's Red Dragon, the Spokane Symphony at the Fox, Echoes, Lana Del Rabies, and David Joseph at the District, Toledo Panic Button at the Big Dipper, and Time Worm and Jonathan Turnick at Zola. Sunday, Corey Aileen at Iron Horse in the Valley, Just Plain Darren at the South Hill Grill, the Masterclass Big Band at Big Bar Brewing, Mia Asano and Dead Grace at the District, and Desiderata, RCA and the Radicals, and Light and Mirrors at the Chameleon. 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

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Friday, Hannah Siglin at Big Bar Brewing, Sharkeologist and Tomboy at the Big Dipper, Spool Effect at the Monster Mash Night Market and Street Fair at Sprague and Sherman, and Nuno and Gianni Cherry at the Chameleon. 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Saturday, Ben Vogel at Hamilton Studio, Big Bad Chad at the Brown Derby, Daniel Hall at Big Barn Brewing, Blue Canoe at Chan's Red Dragon, the Spokane Symphony at the Fox, Echoes, Lana Del Rabies, and David Joseph at the District, Toledo Panic Button at the Big Dipper, and Time Worm and Jonathan Turnick at Zola. Sunday, Corey Aileen at Iron Horse in the Valley, Just Plain Darren at the South Hill Grill, the Masterclass Big Band at Big Bar Brewing, Mia Asano and Dead Grace at the District, and Desiderata, RCA and the Radicals, and Light and Mirrors at the Chameleon. 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
1: 6.5 million animals sit in shelters annually. Roughly 20 million pets that live with a family who could provide care for them are still left lacking that proper care. Think twice before purchasing what could be a lifetime pet who requires hours of care, a proper setup, and make sure to only buy pets if you have the time and money to provide for them. If you have a pet that you cannot properly care for and wish to surrender, please call the Spokane Humane Society. 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

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This is Lloyd Kaufman, president of Troma Entertainment and creator of The Toxic Avenger. 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

This is your KYRS live and local calendar for October 9th through the 11th. Friday, Hannah Siglin at Big Bar Brewing, Sharkeologist and Tomboy at the Big Dipper, Spool Effect at the Monster Mash Night Market and Street Fair at Sprague and Sherman, and Nuno and Gianni Cherry at the Chameleon. 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Saturday, Ben Vogel at Hamilton Studio, Big Bad Chad at the Brown Derby, Daniel Hall at Big Barn Brewing, Blue Canoe at Chan's Red Dragon, the Spokane Symphony at the Fox, Echoes, Lana Del Rabies, and David Joseph at the District, Toledo Panic Button at the Big Dipper, and Time Worm and Jonathan Turnick at Zola. Sunday, Corey Aileen at Iron Horse in the Valley, Just Plain Darren at the South Hill Grill, the Masterclass Big Band at Big Bar Brewing, Mia Asano and Dead Grace at the District, and Desiderata, RCA and the Radicals, and Light and Mirrors at the Chameleon. 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

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This is Victor Koronovsky, Spokane's Gothic historian. 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

This is your KYRS live and local calendar for October 9th through the 11th. Friday, Hannah Siglin at Big Bar Brewing, Sharkeologist and Tomboy at the Big Dipper, Spool Effect at the Monster Mash Night Market and Street Fair at Sprague and Sherman, and Nuno and Gianni Cherry at the Chameleon. Friday and Saturday, Chasing Eos at Fizzy Mulligan's and Agents of Rock at Bolo's. Saturday, Ben Vogel at Hamilton Studio, Big Bad Chad at the Brown Derby, Daniel Hall at Big Barn Brewing, Blue Canoe at Chan's Red Dragon, the Spokane Symphony at the Fox, Echoes, Lana Del Rabies, and David Joseph at the District, Toledo Panic Button at the Big Dipper, and Time Worm and Jonathan Turnick at Zola. Sunday, Corey Aileen at Iron Horse in the Valley, Just Plain Darren at the South Hill Grill, the Masterclass Big Band at Big Bar Brewing, Mia Asano and Dead Grace at the District, and Desiderata, RCA and the Radicals, and Light and Mirrors at the Chameleon. 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

0: This is your KYRS live and local calendar for October 9th through the 11th. Friday, Hannah Siglin at Big Bar Brewing, Sharkeologist and Tomboy at the Big Dipper, Spool Effect at the Monster Mash Night Market and Street Fair at Sprague and Sherman, and Nuno and Gianni Cherry at the Chameleon. 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Saturday, Ben Vogel at Hamilton Studio, Big Bad Chad at the Brown Derby, Daniel Hall at Big Barn Brewing, Blue Canoe at Chan's Red Dragon, the Spokane Symphony at the Fox, Echoes, Lana Del Rabies, and David Joseph at the District, Toledo Panic Button at the Big Dipper, and Time Worm and Jonathan Turnick at Zola. Sunday, Corey Aileen at Iron Horse in the Valley, Just Plain Darren at the South Hill Grill, the Masterclass Big Band at Big Bar Brewing, Mia Asano and Dead Grace at the District, and Desiderata, RCA and the Radicals, and Light and Mirrors at the Chameleon. 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
4: Today on Law and Disorder, we talk about the exodus of young Jewish people who no longer identify with Israel and the overt censorship against those criticizing the war on Gaza and Zionism.
5: Returning guest Phil Weiss, a professional journalist and founder of Mondo Weiss, will join us to describe the sea change within the young Jewish population and his personal transformation through the years. We then focus on the United States war against Iran and look at its impact throughout the Middle East and at home.
4: Our guest is Richard Becker, who's an expert on the history of U.S. policy in the Middle East and a leader in the anti-war movement.
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7: I'm New York City attorney and author Michael Stephen Smith.
8: And I'm Jim Lafferty, a decades-long political activist and once the national director of the National Lawyers Guild.
4: 20 years ago, Philip Weiss started Mondo Weiss, an independent news website, to provide a critique of Zionism and suppression of Palestinians, which in those days were very much a minority view. Today, things have changed. A great number of Jews no longer identify with Israel. This is especially true of young people. Mondo Weiss has helped to make the change. It is widely read and respected for accurate reporting. Israel, in partnership with the United States, continues its genocide against the Palestinians in Gaza, its bombing of Lebanon, and its disastrous illegal war against Iran. These actions have made Israel the most detested country on the planet. Mondo Weiss is a play on words combining Mondo, meaning global, and the last name of its founder. Philip Weiss grew up in a family of 6 children, the son of a professor at the University of Pennsylvania. He attended Harvard and started off as a crime reporter in Philadelphia. He has contributed articles to the New York Times Magazine, the New York Observer, and numerous other publications. 20 years ago, Philip was a successful mainstream journalist when he launched Mondo Weiss. What caused Phil to change his political views on Israel and his understanding of what it means to be a Jew is the subject of our discussion today. Phil Weiss, a hearty welcome to Law and Disorder Radio.
9: Hi, Michael. Thanks so much for having me. I'm really excited.
4: Well, it's our pleasure, Phil. Phil, you started Mondo Weiss 20 years ago. You were a successful Harvard graduate and a mainstream journalist at the time working for the New York newspaper, The Observer. You got some assistance from Jared Kushner, which is a funny story I hope you'll share with us. Could you please talk about the beginning of Mondo Weiss? What was your thinking at the time? You didn't start out as an anti-Zionist, did you?
9: No. And, you know, the thing that you're accurately reflecting in your question is the fact that I came from an elite and somewhat entitled background to this work. One of the great things about doing this work is that I've shed some of that status and realized how much more interesting the world is when you look at it from the perspective of humanity, not just the guild. But to go to your question, I've always been ambitious as a journalist and a writer, and I had done every form of journalism up to that point, and blogs were coming along, and I wanted to have a blog. And I guess, honestly, I thought of it in somewhat egotistical dimensions, just because, you know, writers, you know, my brand, whatever. One friend said that people wanted blogs in the early 2000s the way 17-year-olds and 18-year-olds wanted to get an electric guitar in the 1970s. It had that kind of cultural moment then. So certainly I began it in that somewhat personal, ego-driven, careerist fashion, but I quickly began to focus more and more on foreign policy. The Iraq war had, of course, gone south long before then, but it was the great disaster of my adulthood at that point. And the mainstream media was not paying enough attention. As you folks have so often pointed out on Law and Disorder, the media were indifferent to these kinds of tragic calamities that were helping to destroy large parts of Arab civilization. I mean, it's just it's horrifying to look back on the consent that George W. Bush got for that giant mistake and lie.
5: You are an anti-Zionist, though, now.
9: Yes.
5: What do you say to those who equate being an anti-Zionist with being anti-Semitic? And why are you an anti-Zionist, for that matter?
9: I became an anti-Zionist over time. The reasons are I think it's evident to anyone with eyes in their head that Jewish sovereignty in Israel, which is what Zionism is, as defined by the American Jewish community, we'll get to that, but they say that Americans must support Jewish sovereignty in Israel. It's clear that Jewish sovereignty in Israel is another form of Jim Crow slavery, apartheid. It might have been, there were times in which Zionism was an idealistic philosophy. It was considered a liberation movement in Europe. It was considered the answer to centuries of anti-Semitism and persecution of Jews. And Jews whom I admire, including Franz Kafka, were swept up in that belief that this was a way to save European Jewry. And yet, it's very clear that early on, Zionism became an ethno-nationalist movement that was intolerant of the indigenous population and, of course, ethnically cleansed it, conducted massacres. And this only gets worse as Zionism has matured and solidified in the modern state of Israel. Zionism is the abiding ideology of the state, and it's resulted in apartheid on steroids across the land with respect to non-Jews, and of course, lately a genocide. So I think if you're not an anti-Zionist, you got your head in the sand. There's such a false assumption in that question that the question equates Judaism and Zionism, and Judaism and Zionism are just very different things. Judaism is a religion of, 2,000, 3,000 years as a civilization, and with cultural, philosophical, religious, obviously ethno-racial, linguistic dimensions. It's a very diverse dimension of civilization, Judaism. And Zionism is a nationalist ideology that arose in the last 150 years. So they're very different, and the effort to conflate the two is an effort to protect Israel from any criticism and to brand that criticism as anti-Semitism. And in fact, the people who do that are the anti-Semites, because they are reducing Judaism, which helped create my consciousness. I adore Judaism in many of its dimensions. They're trying to reduce Judaism to this militant ethno-national project in which Jews are supposed to show great solidarity to the point of canceling any free speech, as Robert Kraft and the other NFL owners who shut down free speech on the recent Ed Sheeran music tour have demonstrated. That's what Jews are supposed to do. They're supposed to use their wealth to shut down any criticism of Israel. And that, to me, is anti-Semitic. It's an expression of Judaism that it's just going to be hurtful to Jews.
4: Before I ask you what I really want to ask you, I wanted to go back and talk about the differences you had with Jared Kushner. I can't think of two people coming from more opposite sides than you and Jared Kushner. What was your relationship with him?
9: It was not that extensive, but in 2006, or I think it was 06, yes, in 06, bought the New York Observer. He was trying to redeem his family, which had experienced, political scandal in New Jersey. And I was working there as a blogger at that time. I had started this blog, Mondo Weiss. And in fact, Jared paid for me to go to Israel and Palestine for the first time during the Lebanon War in 06. And I came back and I was had a meeting with Jared and my editor and the publisher. And I said, gosh, guys, I'm stunned. I went there. It's apartheid. And I met a South African there who says it's worse than apartheid here in the West Bank. And Jared was very polite about that and said, well, there's, you know, other sides to this story, I think he said. And but I soon got fired. They refused to pay me. They said I could keep doing the blog, but it was an insult to me, and they fired me. And so that was my encounter with Jared. He was early on in his journey to becoming the Middle East envoy.
4: Oh, thank you for sharing that anecdote, Phil. Phil, meanwhile, at the event last month to celebrate the 20th anniversary of Mondo Weiss, I was there. Someone said...
9: Yes, thank you.
4: No, it was a great event. Someone said that given what Israel is doing and has done, we opponents have won the war of ideas. Do you believe this is so?
9: I think so. I'm very hopeful on this score. But yes, I think Israel has won the war of ideas due to its own horrendous behavior. You know, I just saw a clip today of a debate of a town hall in Maine where Troy Jackson, the Senate candidate for the Democrats, who's the hope of defeating Susan Collins, a House candidate named Matt Dunlap. There are two House districts in Maine. He's from the bigger one, Matt Dunlap. These two candidates, Democratic candidates, were asked by someone in the audience who's actually written for Mondo Weiss, the daughter of Holocaust survivors. She rose wearing a keffiyeh to say, I want to know where you stand on whether it's a genocide in Palestine. In Gaza, this is the most important issue to me. At this town hall, people stood up and applauded her. And then Dunlap said, this is the moral issue of our time, and yes, it's a genocide. And Troy Jackson, somewhat more reluctantly, said, yes, it's a genocide. And there were cheers over this. And I think that you're talking about fairly privileged people, actually, at this town hall, because it was on in a privileged community in coastal Maine. And these people are, and this is the Democratic base. The Democratic base knows it's a genocide and regards it as a great moral question of our time. So I don't think Israel recovers from that without great reform. And as you know, Michael and Jim, this is Israel is I think you covered this a couple months ago, or you certainly did at the last election cycle. Israel is incapable of reforming electorally. Its Jewish leading Jewish parties refuse to make coalitions with Arab, quote unquote, Arab parties. So it's not really a democracy. They'll never make a government with Arab parties except in a sort of a backhanded fashion. The country is everyone who's running now for election is only going to deepen the apartheid in the West Bank. They're all committed to the ethnic cleansing of the West Bank. They just differ on how hard they'll be on settler violence. So I think that Israel is the cake is baked, and Americans know it now. And our media, which have done a great job of covering it up, and our politicians, who have done a great job of covering up, as the Biden administration covered up the genocide or tried for 2 years, that's over. And even Republicans have got the news. So I don't know where you guys are better. You have your fingers in the wind, but that's my view of where the discourse is on Israel. Now, does that mean that America is going to come out against a Jewish state? Does it mean America is going to deprive Israel of weapons? I think they will do that. But I think we're in a process of thorough delegitimization of Israel.
8: Mm-hmm. And I wonder, Phil, then, what do you think in terms of this war of ideas? What do you think is the next step for the next generation?
9: Well, I think the very next step is this demand that our money stop going to supporting Israel in any form, but certainly militarily. And I think the next step after that, I think the next generation is going to demand no support whatsoever, no support in international forums, and boycott, divestment, and sanctions, punitive action, unless Israel becomes a democracy or tries initiates a democratic process. It's a terrible situation over there, as we all can sense from Gaza. 2 million, nearly, you know, 1.5 million, 1.75 million people displaced, and the winter approaching. They're living under subhuman conditions, and those conditions breed violence. And October 7th is just the beginning. I mean, no one wants to see the violence that's going to ensue from these conditions. And the only answer to these conditions is steps towards reform, overhauling the Israeli apartheid system. And the only way that's going to happen is if American Jews renounce Israel, and if the American government renounces Israel and the American polity. That's the real pressure. That's what happened. And so if you're a liberal idealist and you look at apartheid South Africa, what happened? A de Klerk arose because of international pressure. You guys tell me, you witnessed this better than I did. There's arguments over this, but I believe it was international pressure that produced the reforms in South Africa that, of course, are still incomplete, but began with de Klerk.
4: Phil, the United States wants to give Israel hundreds of 2,000-pound bombs worth $2.4 billion. These bombs can melt rocks and leave a 35-foot-deep crater. Half the population of Gaza are children. Conservative estimates are that 20,000 children have already been killed. Mm. Talk about this, please.
9: It just breaks my heart to hear it. It breaks my heart. And I think that this is the moral horror of the Gaza genocide that the Biden administration denied for 2 years. And apart from the political eventuality you described of us actually supplying Israel with these hateful, murderous weapons, you do have a process now where Jake Sullivan, Joe Biden, Kamala Harris, Samantha Power, Anthony Blinken are being pilloried on social media and in the fringes of the mainstream media because they covered up a genocide. And their reputations are forever damaged, and they may never be able to serve again. And maybe they'll lose their jobs because they covered up a genocide or enabled a genocide. And I guess that's the process that, on the one hand, you describe the ways that our political system continues to support Israel. And then I'm describing more optimistically the forces in place that are holding Israel at last to account. So I don't know where it ends up, but I will say that as to the, again, you move my heart with that description of the children. And who has been the leader for in the American discourse on this? It's been Miss Rachel. The successor to Mr. Rogers is an online figure, Rachel Accurso, a lovely person, a wonderful person who can talk to children like nobody else and has an immense following online because of her ability to reach children. And Miss Rachel has been, from the start, has said, stop killing children, stop killing children. And what she's done has just been incredible in terms of creating, helping to create this movement. And we must salute that. And that's where we must invest, is in these sort of alternative voices and media that are generating enormous pressure on the mainstream.
8: Well, to change the focus just a little bit, Phil, you were very close to Michael Ratner and were influenced by him, as you were by, well, you were influenced as well by Norman Finkelstein, Noam Chomsky, Edward Said. Yes. Please talk to us about them, and especially about Michael Ratner, who, you know, as you know, was one of the founders of this radio show, Law and Disorder.
9: Yes, I mean, Michael obviously is a great leader, and what can you say? I mean, this is a person who, I mean, I'm speaking very personally here about his role as an influencer on me personally. I mean, this is a person with a legendary public profile, And yet I was privileged to know the more private, incredibly humorous, incredibly brilliant Michael Ratner. And I remember him saying to me, we were in his living room and he was pointing at this painting of by Leon Golub, his friend, a great artist, of death squads in, I think it was El Salvador, a horrific painting that he had in his living room, a monumental painting. And he said that Leon Golub said, what is the role of the Jewish artist? And Michael said that Leon then followed by saying, it's to say nothing about Israel. And this was this ironical lesson that Michael held up to me from the start of our relationship. And then he was talking about a prohibition in our community. And it was one that he felt personally because his family was a leading family, is a leading family in the Cleveland Jewish community. And his family was one of the watering holes that Israeli leaders, prime ministers went to when they went around to the Stations of the Cross in the United States, leaders of the Jewish community, to raise money, to rally support for Israel and communities. They went to these leading families, and the Ratners were one of those families. And so Michael, from a young age, was taught about this obligation he had to the state of Israel. And he had a painting, as he related in his posthumously published autobiography. He had a painting of Israel on the roof ceiling of his bedroom. And he went over there, I think, once in 66 when he was a young man. And of course, you know, his father died young and it created even more pressure on him to be part of the community and uphold his father's legacy. And then I think Michael only went back in 06 or 07, when the pressure became too much, when he was hearing so much about Israel, he was blinding himself to Israel, and he went over and he had the courage to come back and defy his community. And I get excited about this to this day because he showed such incredible courage. He grasped the nettle. He went against his parts of his own family. He went against his community, again, against the role that he had been assigned in life. And he would talk. He went to Judson Memorial Church and he talked about the settlements. And he said, you would not believe, right next to a village where the people have water in bottles and they're living in tents and there are water canisters on the tops of these Palestinian apartment buildings because they only get water twice a week. There's a settlement

0: about Adam Horowitz, who worked with you at the very beginning.
1: Yes. Adam is now going to school in counseling in Georgia. He's going to become a counselor. He's doing the next chapter of his life. He's doing that thing that we're all challenged to do. He spent nearly 18 years at Mondo Weiss, and so he's moved on. I'm 71. I'm trying to figure out semi-retirement. I'm still writing now and then for Mondo Weiss because I get so upset about stuff. But it's a new generation that's taking over. I feel that they know better than I how to address the question. But it is at something of a crossroads because finally the issue is being taken up by other organs, which was always our goal. I used to say when the New York Times starts covering this issue, we can fold our tent happily. That's our job, is to get this issue into the discourse. Well, now it's in the discourse, and of course the New York Times is not covering it the way it should. And if I could bring up one pet peeve of mine that shows the value of Mondo Weiss and why I'm still engaged despite my efforts to become a musician and a novelist and a gentleman, gardener. The media in the last week have been so righteous about boycotting Trump because he banned CNN and Politico. You know, good for them. They're trying to crush him with this. Well, we've had 3 years of apartheid ban by the apartheid state on international media going into Gaza. And no, they all go to Israel all the time. I think that that's outrageous. And this is the way Mondo Weiss has always thought about things, the people who've worked for Mondo Weiss, and that I have learned to think about things. And so I haven't seen that idea expressed elsewhere. I'm going to have to write that up. I'm going to have to say these GD media, who are so righteous, they're going to Tel Aviv all the time, and they're allowing these incredible Gaza journalists who are being slaughtered by the hundred. They've been teens and hundreds, these brave Gaza traumatized journalists. They're the only ones providing information. And this is a racist double standard, because they're allowed to go anywhere they want in the Jewish state, that the media should not abide. So to answer your question, I still get very engaged by this question, and I imagine I'll keep writing, but I'm also trying to do some other things in the time that the Great Spirit is allotted to me.
2: Phil, you mentioned earlier that, in your judgment, certainly Zionism has destroyed the moral capital, much of the moral capital accumulated by Jews over centuries of oppression. It's interesting to note that Netanyahu, when he spoke last week, for example, at the UN, delegates from over 70 countries walked out, which signifies some of that hatred and isolation that Israel's now feeling. Do you believe young Jews are redeeming that morality? Do you see any evidence of that?
1: Yeah, I mean, I as you know, I am romantic about Jews. I'm romantic about the next generation. I'm optimistic. And so I see these great, obviously there's so many great activists in our country now and from so many diverse backgrounds. I apologize for being so parochial, but I think that Jews still hold something of the gatekeeper role on this question. People valorize Jewish opinion. And yes, I see young Jews who actually believe in democracy. I see them believing in universal values. I see them believing in human equality. As John Brown said, treat others as you would have them treat you. That's the golden rule. And that is all people are created equal. They're unified principles. And these principles have had a powerful role for the United States and for South Africa. And they're going to have it in the Jewish community, too.
0: Phil, it's been a wonderful interview, and we wanted to give you some time to gather your final thoughts. And while you're doing that, please tell our listeners how they can get a hold of you and how they can get a hold of Mondo Weiss.
1: They can get a hold of me by writing to, WeissPhilip@yahoo.com. That's my email. And they can, Mondo Weiss is mondoweiss.net. I don't know about final thoughts. I just, I got so excited. The questions are so great. And Michael, I love you so much. You've been a leader to me. I spoke of Michael Ratner's role. You've been a leader. I think that you had clarity on these questions, with all due respect to Michael.

0: Ratner, I think you had clarity on these questions before Michael did. I think that you were clearer on them, and your sense of humor is certainly rivals Michael's, I would say. And you've been just such a generous and forgiving and brilliant leader on this matter for me personally. So I bow to you. I thank you. You know that I love you, and I thank you for all you've done for me in helping me on my through my ignorance, including of socialism, where you've been a great leader, and of economic policy and U.S. imperial analysis.
1: Well, thank you so much, Phil. You're overly complimentary.
0: No,
1: In any case,
0: no.
1: Jim and I want to thank you, thank you, thank you for being on Law and Disorder.
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0: Tuning in to international news today is more confusing than ever, with political alliances shifting daily and the Trump administration provoking new challenges to peace, decency, and world order. With a barrage of breaking news headlines perpetrating chaos in the mainstream media, we can forget to take some time to breathe and critically think about the history of how we got to this moment and how we might use that wisdom to avoid the doomsday scenarios that some believe to be inevitable. Well, with that purpose in mind, we're going to focus today on the U.S. war with Iran and its impact throughout the Middle East. How far will the war spread? When will the war end? Will the increase in oil from the Mideast bring about an end to the war? Well, to answer these and other questions, we are pleased to welcome back to the show our friend Richard Becker, an expert on history and U.S. policy in the Middle East. Mr. Becker is the Western Regional Coordinator of the ANSWER Coalition, that is, the Coalition to Stop War and End Racism. He is the author of numerous political writings, including his book, Palestine, Israel, and the U.S. Empire, and his book, The Myth of Democracy and the Rule of the Banks. Mr. Becker is also a leader in the Party for Socialism and Liberation. Well, Richard Becker, a warm welcome back to Law and Disorder Radio.
1: Thanks very much, Jim. Thanks for having me on.
0: Richard, how do you see, or how would you describe the shift that's going on with U.S. war policy in the Middle East since the start of the second Trump administration?
1: Well, of course, the big shock to the Trump administration and to the administration in general was what happened when Trump decided to go to war, the war of choice, so-called, back in February of this year against Iran, with the expectation that given the history of the U.S. and U.S. domination in the region, that it would be over in a few days or weeks, as Trump and some of the others in the administration were saying at the beginning. And of course, that's not what happened. Something very different happened, and that was that the U.S. found itself in kind of a quagmire right from the beginning, that they could do a lot of damage, they could kill a lot of people, including a lot of children in Iran, but they couldn't succeed in the war. They were not succeeding at all. As a matter of fact, the war, this decision to go to war was having a tremendous impact, a tremendous negative impact on the world economy, and it didn't show any prospect of success. Now, I should say that war of choice is really an inadequate description. This is a war crime. It's a Class A war crime. The decision to go to war, to launch a war of aggression, is a crime against peace. It's a war crime of the first order, a Class A war crime. A Class A war crime is really a crime against peace, and it's considered the most serious form of war crime, serious category of war crime, because it is the basis upon which everything else that happens, all the death and destruction that's inflicted, flows from a decision to launch a war of aggression against a country, against another power that does not threaten the U.S. at all.
2: Richard Becker, please explain who the Houthis are and what the entrance of the Ansar Allah government in a large part of Yemen in the war has meant.
1: Well, I think that to the extent that we understand them, that the Houthis are really a nationalist organization, a nationalist formation inside of Yemen that has brought in many, many different elements of Yemeni society into a national resistance front. I'm not saying that they call it that, although they may. They were attacked in 2015 by Saudi Arabia, and that was a decision that was made to launch a war of aggression by Saudi Arabia against Yemen. And at the time, they said they thought the war would last about 6 weeks. 7 years later, having not come anywhere close to defeating the Houthis, and instead the Saudi alliance, which was together with the UAE and with the United, backed by the United States, was going worse and worse for the Saudis and for the Saudi allies. the Houthi movement, the Ansar Allah movement, as it's more correctly called, has done a number of actions in solidarity with the Palestinian and also in defense of an independent Yemen. The entrance of the Ansar Allah was of great significance into the current war. The Straits of Hormuz, we hear a lot about. We hear about it every day after many, many years of not hearing about it, but is an important transit point for oil. Maybe as much as 20% or more of the world's oil supply passes through it, and it became completely stalled. But Yemen and the area of Yemen that is now under the control of Ansar Allah is next to the Bab el-Mandab, another kind of so-called choke point flowing from the out from the Red Sea as the Strait of Hormuz passes out from the Persian Gulf. And both of those are major transit points for world oil. So the entrance of the Ansar Allah into the war allied with Iran, not a proxy of Iran, and I think it's important to point that out, but as an ally of Iran, has further complicated the war from the point of view of Washington and Saudi Arabia and its other allies in the region.
3: Well, Richard, the Saudi government, allied traditionally with the U.S., has, because of attacks, appealed for American intervention, weaponry, and so forth. Why has the Trump administration so far refused that request, do you think?
1: Well, I think that the Trump administration has, on the one hand, an understanding of how incredibly unpopular the war is. And, you know, of course, the midterm elections are approaching, but that's not the only factor by any means. But this war has really been the most unpopular war, I think, of any war in history, in U.S. history. And, you know, usually at the beginning of a war, the government, even if the wars are unjust, as they almost always are, and there hasn't been one just one in many, many years, that the U.S. Leaders are able to rally the population at the beginning of a war. That has not been true in this war. This war has been very unpopular. It's had minority support from the very beginning, and that minority support has shrunk since the beginning of it. So you have this war going on, and it's a war, as you said, and I think people know, this was a war that Trump decided to launch. He said, I thought about it, and then he decided to go ahead and launch it. It does not have the support of the people in the United States. To expand it, I don't think they saw it as being in either from a military point of view or from a political point of view, a political public opinion point of view, that either case would improve Washington's chances, the Trump administration's chances.
2: So how is the war in Iran impacting the other Gulf family monarchies? What has been the impact on U.S. standing in the region?
1: You know, I'm glad that you asked that question, particularly because of the criminality of the situation in general. And I would like to say a little bit about that. And that is that the countries that are part of the Gulf Convention, the GCC, but the GCC is made up of all family monarchies, except for maybe one country. These are the United Arab Emirates, Bahrain, Saudi Arabia itself. These are family monarchies, and these are the friends of the United States, you know, which is supposedly the advocate of democracy in the world. There is no democracy. These are police states. These are police states where approximately the total population is 65 million. And of that population, about 33 to 34 million people are not from those countries, from these little oil police monarchies. They are mostly from South Asia and from Southeast Asia, and they do all the work in these countries. They are the workers. United Arab Emirates, which is one of these allies of the United States, 89% of the people in the country are not from United Arab Emirates. They're from outside. They're from the Philippines and India and Pakistan and other countries, as I said, in South Asia, mostly in Southeast Asia. These governments are very dependent upon the United States for their support. The military of Saudi Arabia, which has completely been created by the United States as well. So you have this situation where these are their friends, so-called. They're treated like royalty. And they are royalty, but nobody really is royalty. Those are made-up terms. But these governments that exist there are backed up by the United States because they sit atop a huge amount of the world's oil supply, the oil reserves of the globe. And they are endangered by this. You know, there's been a number of things that have shown that they're very fearful of what's going on, and fearful that unless the U.S. comes in now, they may become endangered. There was a near revolution in Bahrain, the time of the Arab Spring, that was only put down by the intervention of Saudi troops in Bahrain to crush the popular uprising that took place. That can happen again.
3: On another front, Trump has recently approved $2.8 billion in new arms to Israel, including 40 or more 1- and 2-ton bombs. Talk to us about that, and how does that relate to what is going on in the Middle East?
1: Well, I mean, it's a really terrible thing. The bombing that takes place, the attacks, the missile attacks on Gaza, which is in complete disarray. I mean, most of Gaza housing is destroyed. I think people who are paying any attention know this. It's a terrible situation for the people. And yet every day, more Palestinians are killed in Gaza, and increasingly in the West Bank as well. But in Gaza in particular, there's a kind of normalization that's taken place, which I think is very shameful, really disgraceful. The normalization that Palestinians who are living in rubble can be bombed every day and killed and wounded and displaced. And this is treated as, you know, well, it's treated as a kind of normalcy by the U.S. media and by the U.S. officials. The sending of more of these high-tech weapons and these extremely destructive weapons, and the U.S. has new cluster bomb missiles that just spread death and destruction in a wide area. Sending this weaponry to Israel, you know, should be opposed by everyone, and it's opposed by many, many people in the United States and in the world. There's a kind of rebellion in the U.S. and in the world against what is happening to the Palestinian people. That's very encouraging, but it's really horrific that most deadly type of weaponry continues to be sent to Israel. And I think the reason for it really is that Israel continues to be a very key element in Washington's global strategy, which is shifting in its emphasis more and more toward Asia, toward East Asia, and toward China, regardless of how it might seem friendly at a state gathering and so forth. No. So in order to maintain domination in a large part of the Middle East, Israel has to play that role because more and more of U.S. military is being shifted to East Asia.
2: Richard, I want to ask you about the prospects of the Israeli elections that are coming up later this month in October. You think Netanyahu will prevail? And will it really matter to the Palestinian people who wins the election in Israel?
1: I don't think, unfortunately, that it'll matter much. The major parties, the Arab parties, about 21% of the population inside the 1948 borders of Israel is Arab. So there are Arab-based parties. There's a lot of parties in Israel. They're being threatened with being excluded from the election altogether. The big issue that seems to be, and it can all change very quickly, but the big issue right now about the election and the election campaign is, what did Netanyahu know about October 7th, 2023? the uprising that took place then, and when did he know it? And so there's all this back and forth. And one thing that happened this past Sunday that's very interesting is that Netanyahu flew in a private plane to, I believe, to Dubai, to the United Arab Emirates, to meet with the Sultan, the king, there, and to beg him, because there had been reports earlier that United Emirates intelligence, military intelligence, and Egyptian intelligence had both given warnings to the state of Israel about there was going to be some kind of a big attack. And now this has become the big issue in the election, in that opposition, which is very Zionist, totally against the Palestinians and the Palestinian state, but they're utilizing this to say that Netanyahu's guilty for not preventing the October 7th uprising. He flew in a private plane, trying to fly under the radar, but it came out in the Israeli media. And he begged the Sultan to say, oh, no, we never gave any warning to the state of Israel. Well, they couldn't really do that. They were too exposed already, and they would look too much like lackeys. Egypt also gave three different warnings at a top level of intelligence to Netanyahu that something was coming, and he kind of wrote it off. He didn't think that the Palestinians could do something like what happened. It's interesting in a number of ways besides the election, because that's the big issue that's raging in the election campaign. But it's also interesting, and I think telling, that these countries, intelligence agencies, they're Arab countries, would do so much to go out of their way, so much to warn the Israelis. I mean, why are they doing that? And I think that, again, we see that the reactionary regimes in the Arab world are afraid, that they're afraid of the people themselves. And they're much more comfortable being allied with the, and this is the leadership. I'm not talking about the people of Egypt or the people in UAE, but the leaders are afraid, and so they want to cooperate with Israel and keeping down the people, the Arab people, everywhere. So I think that's a kind of a confirmation of what progressive elements in the Arab world have said for a long time, that their enemies are not only imperialism and the state of Israel, but also these very right-wing, very reactionary regimes.
3: Richard, I'm wondering, in terms of public opinion with respect to Israel and Palestine, which has certainly changed over the period of time that we've been talking about, but what does the resigning of all of the other musical acts in the Ed Sheeran National Music Tour indicate about that shift in public opinion? And in particular, why inside the U.S. was the artist Macklemore cut from the tour?
1: Well, I think that we can see that, as you suggest, there has been a huge shift in public opinion inside the United States. And I think it's really because, above all, the genocide that continues, the genocide against the Palestinians in Gaza, and it is genocide, has become clear to a large part of the population that in fact is what's going on. And it's at the hands of not only the Israeli government, but the U.S. government. This could not be going on without the okay of the Trump administration, and before that of the Biden administration. We shouldn't paper that over or pretend there's only, only the Republicans are bad in this regard. But I think the long, long struggle of the Palestinians, then combined with the horrific repression. I mean, when you looked at Gaza, even when Gaza was still standing, and there would be the wars that would have taken place, the Israeli leaders would call them mowing the grass, mowing the lawn. They would launch these wars every few years to try to hold back people in Gaza, to sort of suppress them and so forth. But this kind of repression that has gone on, it's become known to people that it what it is, and seeing it, even if we only see a little bit, and we only do really see a little bit of it, there has been this huge shift. So the Macklemore was kicked off the tour by Robert Kraft, basically, who was Robert Kraft is the owner of the New York Patriot NFL teams, and also the soccer team, and also the stadium that they play in, Gillette Stadium. And he's also connected with these other stadium owners who are really mostly billionaires themselves, and got them to all agree that Macklemore had to be kicked off because he had said Free Palestine. They thought, okay, you know, this is how we do it. This is how we've always done it. We just put the hammer down and everybody has to like line up. And instead, it completely backfired. As you said, all the other acts after Macklemore was kicked off the tour, they all quit. They all resigned from the tour, which was great. Really, really welcome. And then Ed Sheeran himself, who is like the biggest record seller in the world, you know, went through this whole public discussion about how he, you know, it was kind of confused, but it was the way it basically turned out was that he was also expressing sympathy for the Palestinians, also expressing sympathy for Israelis who were killed. But the deal was that in order for the tour to go forward, Kraft had to say he was going to give some money. We don't know if any of that is true. The big thing is there was tremendous support for Macklemore, and now Macklemore is on tour himself, and with some of the other people who had quit the tour before, and so we can see that a big shift has happened in public opinion. That it used to be kind of the opposite of what we've just seen in terms of Wicked Things canceled and so on and so forth. And what the response is when a cancellation like this takes place, there was huge, huge outpouring against Kraft, who's a super Zionist himself. Instead of him showing that he could enforce his will, well, maybe he can, but the result really in public opinion was, again, evidence of the huge shift that's taken place.
3: Richard, sadly, we are out of time. Any brief final thoughts you have? And very important, how do our listeners follow your work?
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1: This is your KYRS live and local calendar for October 9th through the 11th. Friday, Hannah Siglin at Big Bar Brewing, Sharkeologist and Tomboy at the Big Dipper, Spool Effect at the Monster Mash Night Market and Street Fair at Sprague and Sherman, and Nuno and Gianni Cherry at the Chameleon. 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Saturday, Ben Vogel at Hamilton Studio, Big Bad Chad at the Brown Derby, Daniel Hall at Big Barn Brewing, Blue Canoe at Chan's Red Dragon, the Spokane Symphony at the Fox, Echoes, Lana Del Rabies, and David Joseph at the District, Toledo Panic Button at the Big Dipper, and Time Worm and Jonathan Turnick at Zola. Sunday, Corey Aileen at Iron Horse in the Valley, Just Plain Darren at the South Hill Grill, the Masterclass Big Band at Big Bar Brewing, Mia Asano and Dead Grace at the District, and Desiderata, RCA and the Radicals, and Light and Mirrors at the Chameleon. 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

0: This is the Tom Hartman Program.
1: The Trump administration is getting freaky about voting. First of all, there is Michael Steele, the former head of the Republican National Committee, and he still is a registered Republican. Michael Steele on television yesterday said that when Donald Trump told Time magazine that he may or may not declare an emergency during or after the elections, that the reason he did that was twofold. One, to demonstrate that he's thinking about it and he could do it. But number two, to get commentators to talk about it and just see how big a freakout it produces. And if it produces a big freakout, then he probably won't do it. But if it doesn't produce a big freakout, then he probably will. And Michael Steele thinks that Trump is going to use the Insurrection Act or some sort of a state of national emergency as an excuse to blow up the elections this fall. And Trump, again, is refusing to say he won't do that. Meanwhile, this is from Sally Holtgreve, the senior editor at the Daily Docket. This is newsletters.democracydocket.com. It's called the Democracy Docket. She writes, the Trump administration quietly removed public information meant to help U.S. citizens born and living abroad to vote. The move is part of a sweeping attack by the administration on access to the ballot for Americans living overseas, driven by the belief that they're more likely to vote Democratic. And they are. I mean, I learned this when I lived in Germany. There's a group called Democrats Abroad. There's a German division. There's divisions in countries all over the country, all over the world, Americans Abroad. I have spoken to several of them on various occasions, always digitally. You know, they bring me in for their meetings. And I think the reason so many Americans who live overseas are voting Democratic and always have is because they're living in countries that have the things that the Democrats talk about. They have a national healthcare system. They have free college. They have good public transportation systems. They have widespread unionization. They have a high minimum wage. They have a good quality of life. They don't have big monopolistic corporations because their countries enforce their antitrust laws. And so you actually still have small, locally owned businesses and competition. So, you know, it just makes sense. This was noted, by the way, in a Democratic lawsuit. The Democrats are suing to try to prevent this from happening. Looks like it's going to be tough, though. A local Republican official in New Jersey allegedly targeted Democratic and unaffiliated voters for eligibility challenges while ignoring Republicans who are in the same circumstances. The Ocean County Board of Elections then acted on that list, launching an eligibility review that could put these registered Democrat. In other words, if you're a registered Democrat or independent in this county, Ocean County, New Jersey, the local board says, we're going to inspect you and we may throw you off the rolls. If you're a registered Republican, we're not even going to look at you. At the center of the controversy is a guy named George Gilmore. He was convicted on federal tax and bank-related charges in 2019. He was sentenced to more than a year in prison. He later received a full pardon from President Donald Trump, which in my mind suggests that he probably gave Trump at least $1 million. I can't verify that, but that seems to be the pattern. And in June, the county Republican Party unanimously reelected him as their chairman. This is, you know, Republicans like grifters, con men, criminals. I mean, Jared Kushner's dad went to prison for being a con man. Donald Trump has been convicted of being a con man on multiple occasions. Meanwhile, and I don't understand this. Maybe if you live in Georgia, you can let me know what's going on with this. But, I tried to find more information on this. And it just, the Republican-controlled Georgia State Election Board invited the Department of Justice to declare that their state's election system is unlawful. Now, what that would mean is that whatever the results of the election this fall, where John Ossoff is on the ballot, and you got a big race for governor as well, that whatever the result of the election this fall in Georgia, they might be able to tie it up or prevent it from being certified or something. Today's letter asked the Department of Justice to, quote, prohibit the state's use of voting machines previously certified by the federal government. So what does that mean? Well, it could mean that in those neighborhoods that they consider problematic, a.k.a. black neighborhoods, or, you know, urban environments where you've got a lot of Democratic voters, but particularly black neighborhoods, large black population in Georgia, that in those communities, they'll say, well, you know, those voting machines, they're kind of problematic. So everybody's going to have to vote on paper. And those 10-hour lines will become 20-hour lines, or the 5-hour lines become 10-hour lines. It's the only thing I can figure out. We'll see. But keep an eye on this story. Also, the Trump administration is quietly setting the stage for a major military escalation. Now, this is from Axios. Their reporter, Barak Ravid, has gathered some rather troubling, shall we say, information. This is from Alexander Willis writing over on rawstory.com. On Sunday, the USS Theodore Roosevelt aircraft carrier and an accompanying strike group quietly left California toward the Middle East region. And within the past few weeks, the Trump administration sent Patriot missile batteries, which should be going to Ukraine, sent Patriot missile batteries to U.S. allies Saudi Arabia and Qatar, which Ravid noted carried major implications. This is what he wrote. The U.S. will need Saudi Arabia to allow it to use the country's airspace if major combat operations against Iran resume. But the Saudis are unlikely to grant permission if they feel that their oil facilities won't be protected. So we're sending them a bunch of Patriot missiles. Back in July, Trump said he was seriously considering a massive attack. You'll recall back in April, in Easter, he said he was going to annihilate, or he was considering annihilating Iran. As suggested by Ravid, the Trump administration's shipment of Patriot missile battles, quote, to protect oil and gas facilities in Saudi Arabia and Qatar, could be a sign that Trump is preparing to finally move forward with these plans. So we've got a third aircraft carrier strike group moving into the region. We've got defensive missile systems moving into the region very, very fast. And we've got a president whose number one thing, the one thing that gives him joy, this guy's never had a pet, doesn't like kids, uses women. The only thing that seems to give him joy in life is getting revenge, is hurting people that he thinks have hurt him. This is how badly damaged and wounded this guy is. And I'm concerned that he just desperately wants to drop a tactical nuclear weapon on Tehran or somehow really, really destroy Iran the way that Bibi has Gaza. That's what he wants to do. And that he will wait until after the election because he knows how unpopular that will be. And after the election, he doesn't care. Right? And this is... And the possibility that it could be a nuclear... This is where it gets really wild. Eldridge Colby, the Undersecretary of Defense for Policy, openly admitted recently that the Defense Department was actively working to, quote, increase the nuclear options available to President Trump. What the hell? Yeah, oh, we're going to give you some tactical nukes here. These are little nukes. You can use them against a city. Ken Klippenstein says, in this environment, handing Trump more nuclear options isn't some wonky policy tweet. It's a question of national survival. Colby made these remarks during a closed hearing with the Senate Armed Services Committee on September 17th. He admitted that the Defense Department was actively conducting, quote, a classified review of U.S. nuclear employment guidance and with the goal of increasing options available to the president. And what's most astonishing about this, and I agree with Ken Klippenstein in this, is that the media is not reporting this. This is not a secret, at least not anymore. It's been reported. It's over on Raw Story. It's in a couple of different places. Klippenstein says, isn't nuclear policy the kind of thing the public or some, you know, should or have literally some say in? He said it's baffling that they haven't done a single story on this. J.D. Vance, Mr. Couch, went down to Florida this week to campaign against Angie Nixon, the young progressive black woman, Democrat, who is polling 50-50 in this campaign. And believe it or not, this is what J.D. Vance said. He said that... it's incredible. He said Angie Nixon, again, a a black woman, he said, does not belong in America, or her views do not belong in America, and that she should, quote, get the hell out of the country. This is a woman whose ancestors were enslaved by this country, in this country. She replied, she said, I know J.D. Vance, his eyeliner, and absent Ashley Moody care more about themselves and their billionaire buddies than the people they represent, but this is my home. He says, the most ordinary man imaginable came to my home state to tell me to get out of America while he and absent Ashley enjoy the comfort of buildings my ancestors helped build. Imagine standing on the shoulders of people who built this country and telling their descendants they don't belong here. They can take their tech bro cash and their weird intrusive agenda somewhere else because I'm not going any damn place. I don't go high when they go low. I get loud because the soul and humanity of this country are at stake. Wow. God bless Angie Nixon. And may she become the next senator from Florida. And meanwhile, finally, I'll share this with you, and then I'll pick up your calls. Charlemagne the God just did a great rant, by the way, just an absolutely amazing rant yesterday on this, and pointing out Hegseth has confirmed that he's cutting 20%, from the top, from the senior levels of the military. And Charlemagne says, if you ask me, I think they're going to try and use the military to overthrow elections. And when Trump decides he doesn't want to leave the White House in a couple of years, he'll have the military on his side. I have been saying that all along, that they are gutting the military of anybody that they think will not follow illegal orders and is not completely loyal to Trump. He says, Charlemagne on the Breakfast Club, he says, because if you really want to overthrow an election, you really want to undermine democracy, you don't plan to leave the White House in a couple of years. You use the military to overthrow that said democracy. And, you know, the other question that Charlemagne was asking that I think is a really important one is, you know, what has changed? Fears swirl as armed guards swarm post offices weeks before the midterms. This is totally bizarre. The Trump toady who's running our post office has hired nearly 1,000 armed security officers. They're called ASOs, armed security officers, to be deployed in at least 55 U.S. Postal Service facilities, the vast majority of them in communities that have large black populations, through a private contractor, a multinational security firm, Prosegur, which has a history of alleged human rights abuses and price fixing, according to a recent Raw Story investigation. I'm reading from a piece by Alexandria Jacobson here on rawstory.com. And she just lays it out. Founded in Spain 50 years ago, she writes, Prosegur has expanded to multiple regions, from Africa to Australia to Central America, South America, and Asia. The company's been accused of violations of human rights and labor codes, threats to union workers, and unsafe working conditions, particularly in Latin American countries. Now, the pushback from this is coming, you know, the Postal Service has its own police department, and they are unionized. And they are furious about this because they see this as an attempt to break their union, to go around the union, and perhaps to mess with the election. Again, this piece from Raw Story, the union for the PPOs has been, this is the postal police officers, has been embroiled in a 6-year battle with the postal service. This would go back to Louis DeJoy days, right? After the agency effectively benched its own officers from patrolling the streets where crime against letter carriers was spiking. President of the Postal Officers Association, former president, excuse me, Bjorg, B-J-O-R-K. He says, my biggest concern with these armed contractors is the election. The timing is just really suspicious to me. Without being too political, Trump always seems to have a second or third avenue in everything he does. And he adds, it's hard to manipulate your own police force to do your bidding. You know, think about that for a minute. Whereas with a contractor, he says, you just disavow any knowledge of it, but you still have them do it. He goes on to say, how do we know they're not going to have armored trucks pull up, load up all the ballots into armored trucks while the armed security officers stand there and make sure nobody interferes? Now, that was actually a quote from McKean. Who is McKean? Claire McKean, postal contractor and investigative researcher, who says that she was alarmed when she started seeing armed security guards. Something stinky or Hinky or whatever is going on with the post office right now. And, you know, I mentioned this yesterday, or maybe perhaps it was Monday, and we had multiple callers. This was the story out of Astoria, Oregon, a little town of 9,000 people over on the seacoast, where this woman has been mailing herself postcards every week. She's mailed herself 5 postcards, and only 2 of them have showed up. Her packages are coming late. Her bills are coming late. And other people that she knows in Astoria are experiencing the same problem. And, you know, I mentioned that, and we got, what, 6 calls from people going, yeah, I'm in Kansas, that's happening. Yes, I'm in Missouri, that's happening. I'm in Michigan, that's happening. You know, whatever. I forget the states, but you get the point. Something is going on here. Trump is messing with the post office to mess with our elections. I'm very concerned about this. I mean, you know, our ballots here in Oregon go out on October 14th. I mean, we're a 100% vote by mail state. And this woman in Astoria, Oregon, is getting her mail 3 weeks late. And October 14th is 3 weeks from Election Day. So it's like, whoa. All right. So there's that. Then there's the shock gloves. This story was kind of a one-day story about, I don't know, a month ago or so, where ICE has spent millions of dollars on these electric shock gloves. The problem with tasers immobilize people. The whole point of a taser is it causes you to just freeze. You get a shock on a taser, it literally makes your body rigid. It freezes your body. These shock gloves don't do that. The shock gloves cause insane levels of pain by, you know, because with a taser, you've got 2 little points that are going into the body and they're shooting electricity in, but it's going right into the central nervous system and basically causing your body to shut down, to freeze up. With the shock gloves, the jolt, the electricity, is spread across literally hundreds of millions of peripheral nerves on the surface of your skin. They don't go under your skin. It's on the surface. And those nerves are very sensitive. I mean, that's how we notice when a mosquito lands on us, right? I mean, they're very sensitive. And so this is over on Common Dreams, Stephen Prager writing, when U.S. Customs and Information when U.S. Immigration and Customs Enforcement ordered 6,000 pairs of shock gloves this summer, the agency knew that they could cause such intense pain that victims stopped fighting immediately and became fearful of more shocks. Well, you know, that's, of course, their goal. But there was this Army study on these gloves that was revealed yesterday. I think it was through a FOIA filing, but it was from the Associated Press. And this is what they wrote in the Associated Press. This is a verbatim quote from the AP. The shocks had a profound effect on Army employees who played the role of combative prisoners during the exercise. The participants, several of whom were large-statured men, stopped resisting seconds after officers applied shocks by touching gloves to their skin and were left with, quote, fatigue, soreness, and excessive apprehensiveness to being shocked again, end quote, the study found. After experiencing the effects of the glove, participants stated just seeing the glove was enough to make them want to comply. End of quote from the Associated Press. So, you know, unlike a taser, which causes the body to freeze, the glove is meant to cause pain. So here we've got a bunch of uneducated, untrained, or poorly trained thugs who are operating anonymously. They know that they will never be held to account, even if they murder somebody, who now have a tool that they can use to inflict just massive levels of pain in people. You think these guys aren't going to use these? You think they're not going to use them on protesters? The full report has not yet been released to the public, the AP notes. It also noted that participants, again from the study here, it also noted that participants with water or oil on their skin experienced more severe shocks and that one person was left in pain. Now, this was among the tests that the Army did where they just tried this out on a couple people. One person was left in pain for 30 minutes afterwards. The user's manual for these gloves notes that the pain stimulus it delivers can produce physiological changes associated with sudden death, including increased blood pressure, heart rate, and adrenaline, as well as changes in blood chemistry and heart rhythm. As Reagan Williams, a researcher at Human Rights Watch, Crisis, Conflict, and Arms Division, noted, quote, electric shock devices have long been abusively deployed around the globe as a method of torture and other ill treatment. The European Union has put trade restrictions on these. And also, they don't leave a mark. You know, if you hit somebody with a taser, there's a mark. It penetrated the skin. There's a scar left there that's visible. You hit somebody with these shock gloves, there's no evidence. So if you try to go into court and say, that person tortured me, he shocked me repeatedly, he held me on the ground and shocked me to the point where I was, you know, whatever. They'll say, well, prove it. Well, you can't prove it. Especially if the ICE thug didn't have a body camera on, right? Which they're, generally speaking, not doing. So here we are. Our secret police, our masked, armed, anonymous secret police have been given a torture tool. Literally a torture tool. This is used by repressive regimes around the world to torture people. What the hell? Larry in Los Angeles. Hey, Larry, what's on your mind today?
2: Main reason why I called is to talk about AI and the real problem that we're facing right now with AI is they're making machines that are very good at hacking other computer systems.
1: Right.
2: That's why these things keep breaking out beyond what the designers want them to do. This is going to increase the number of hacking incidences in America. But the reason why they're doing this thing this way is because they want to use these machines to gain more control over the population. And this is the same reason why the Republicans suddenly got very interested in high tech, and why China. They both have the same goals, and that is to be able to control the people. So these machines are better at hacking than they are at doing AI. And when I asked one of these machines that very question, why is it that you need to build in hacking abilities into AI when ordinary Americans, ordinary people, in my lifetime, I've never run across a person who does hacking. Mm-hmm. I've run across a lot of intelligent people. None of them were hackers.
1: Yeah.
2: So why does a machine need to be able to hack into other systems in order for it to be intelligent? And it's to be able to gain as much knowledge as it can on the people that buy the product.
1: Right. When they hacked Hugging Face, they did it because they thought that on those servers they would find the answers to the questions that they were supposed to solve as part of this test.
2: In a way, they're trying to hack the human brain.
1: Right.
2: Trying to guess what the human brain will do next, right. And try to stop it from predicting what.
1: That's what they say. The problem is it appears that the human brain that they've cloned is you know, Roy Cohn's or Donald Trump's.
2: Yeah, there's a reason why all of these Republicans are so interested in high tech all of a sudden, and like I said, it's the same reason that China is. And so we have these smart TVs that listen to everything that we say. And I used to wonder why it seems like sometimes I get commercials on

0: and hacking into the products that we buy and put into our homes, we're inviting this monster into our homes. And when they start automating everything, including after they've hacked the medical records, if they really wanted to, they could just pick and choose who they kill by changing your prescription without you knowing about it.
1: Yeah. Yeah. This this has all the makings of a great dystopian novel, Larry. Let's just hope it doesn't play out the way that you're imagining. Larry, I do have to move along, Larry. Go ahead.
0: The easy way to stop it is to just prevent AI from being able to hack other systems.
1: That would be a start. Yeah, that would be a start. But that, you know, they've got these AI agents now that'll monitor your checking account for you and everything. I mean, you know, people are giving them their access to their entire lives. It's just incredible. Larry, I got to run, but always nice hearing from you. Thank you very much for the call. Les in Lexington, Missouri. Hey, Les, what's up?
2: Tom, I just thought I'd bring up the subject of convicted criminals being able to vote in a lot of states now.
1: Mm-hmm.
2: I know here in the state of Missouri, they changed the laws where if you're off probation and parole, you can register to vote at your DMV.
1: Is there something wrong with that?
2: No. I think we need all the voters we can.
1: I agree. I think if somebody has paid their debt to society, they should once again have access to the benefits.
2: That's
1: and
2: right.
1: Perks
2: but
1: I
2: believe a lot of those people don't even know they can do it. That's what I want. You know?
1: Oh, I see what you're saying.
2: You need to do that, and just everybody in every state that wants to question them, just dial it up on the internet and find out whether you can or not.
1: Yep.
2: Get the voting, because I know they want to vote.
1: Yeah. Yeah,
2: a lot of them don't think they can, but if you try it, you might.
1: Yeah, excellent point.
2: You know, it's just we need all the people we can to get them to vote.
1: I'm with you. Thank you, Les. Thanks
2: and
1: for pointing that out.
2: You know which way they want to go. So
1: yeah, it may be. I'm not sure that you know everybody who's been in prison is going to be a Democrat, but
2: the only people that can't do this if they're off parole and probation is people that have been convicted of a crime during a voting process.
1: Oh, interesting. Well, that makes sense. I mean, you know,
2: Me, another thing is, tell me, how did Trump get to vote? I thought he was a convicted criminal.
1: He's voting in Florida, and Florida says if you're a convicted felon, you can't vote, but you have to have gotten your felony conviction in the state of Florida. And he was convicted of felonies in the state of New York. And so, therefore, he can legally vote in Florida. No, that's the loophole. Les, I got to move along, but thank you. Thanks for the call. Tim in Aloha, Oregon. Hey, Tim, what's on your mind today?
3: Yeah, how about, Tom, how about the counterproductive rich? How's that sound?
1: I like it.
3: That sums it up, you know.
1: Yeah.
3: That's a simple, you know. And this whole thing that's going on, you know, we're relying on this, on what's coming up, but the nightmares that are happening on a daily basis. And the advantage that a lot of this stuff that they're putting through, making life miserable for, is still keeping emphasis away from the Epstein situation.
1: Yeah.
3: Can you imagine the people of influence, of maybe economic, political, and legal control, who were clients of that guy over the years? They haven't even scratched the surface with that.
1: Oh, yeah.
3: And Trump knows who that is, and they're probably paying him off, you know, to make life miserable.
1: Well, they're all in the same boat. They were all, you know, they were all raping little girls and giving Epstein millions, in the case of Black, apparently over $100 million, apparently for the privilege, although, you know, we're still waiting for the proof. And I would like to see.
3: Scary, you know, and this whole thing with the Supreme Court, what people don't understand, a lot of people don't understand, you know, you have the Senate and the House where you have 2 to 6 year terms. The Supreme Court, that's generational. That's the scary part.
1: Yeah,
3: you know?
1: It is.
3: People can be in there for 20,
1: these are lifetime
3: 30, 40
1: appointments.
3: Years, I mean, and that can change the future,
1: mm-hmm.
3: you know.
1: That's why Mitch McConnell stole two seats on the Supreme Court for Trump, you know.
3: And you know, what I was thinking too, you see occasionally these interviews with Obama, you know, what a decent, reasonable guy he was. But, you know, once he got elected, he thinking, well, there's a Black man in office. Then he got reelected, he thinking, well, maybe society's changing a little bit, you know, for the better. But this whole Supreme Court nightmare that, you know, that has transpired to what we're in now is just scary, you know.
1: Yeah.
3: And they know they can get away with this on a daily basis, and no matter how many crimes.
1: Well, part of the problem, Tim, and apropos of Obama and packing the court, his nomination of Merrick Garland to be a member of the Supreme Court, Mitch McConnell sat on that for

0: I recall, over a year. He just refused to even hold a hearing. Obama should have raised holy hell. I mean, he should have had people in the streets. He should have been calling them out. He should have been going at. But, you know, there was something about, well, you know, I'm the president and I want to make everybody happy and let's just chill out. And, you know,
1: everything's going better now.
0: Yeah.
1: You know, we've got a black man in office. Maybe that shows a sign for the future. When in reality, behind the scenes, the Republican hierarchy was saying, we've got to do whatever we can to eliminate that.
0: Oh, and they were organizing a massive backlash, which is what you're seeing right now. So
1: it's scary.
0: Yeah. I'm just over it with friendly Democrats. You know, I want fighters. I want people who are going to take names and kick ass.
1: Yeah, it should be criminal colleague, my criminal colleague, when they're talking about these
0: exactly
1: Republicans. And then the one other thing before I go, you know, this thing about, oh, he's only at a 32% approval level. If it was 3.2%, that would be too much.
0: Yeah.
1: That's where we are.
0: The number of people who believe that, I don't remember the percentage. I think it's something like 18% of people believe the world is flat. there's a certain cohort who are just absolute, you know, either suckers or completely uninformed, or they'll just say anything to a pollster. And Trump, I don't think politically he's long for this world. I think politically he's going to lose virtually all of his power over the next 4 months. And
1: let's keep our fingers crossed.
0: Yeah, well, and not just keep your fingers crossed. Get your legs moving. You know, get out there and do something about it. Tim, thank you. Thank you very much.

0: Let's check in with our old buddy Alex Lawson, the executive director of SocialSecurityWorks.org and an occasional fill-in host for me on this program. In fact, he'll be filling in for me in November when Louise and I take a little bit of time off. Alex, welcome back.
1: Always my pleasure to be here, Tom.
0: Always my pleasure to have you, Alex. You are doing such good work, and Social Security Works is just so vital. And by the way, you're a colleague there, just published a new book. You want to tell us about it real quick?
1: Oh, yeah. The Road to Medicare for All by Nancy Altman. She literally wrote the books on Social Security and now on Medicare for All, why now is the time. I think your listeners know this, but guaranteed health care was part of the New Deal, right? It was obvious that you couldn't have economic security if you were just a sickness or injury away from, you know, bankruptcy, which is where we are right now. Because guaranteed health care was dealt away in the negotiations back then with the same moneyed billionaire class pushing to have health care be a profit center and not, a service, a public good for everybody. So now is the time. And just like the New Deal, I don't think it's coming from because everything's rosy, Tom, as you know it. The health system is collapsing before our eyes right now.
0: Oh, yeah.
1: They've busted it out as far as it can go, and we're going to have to go a different direction.
0: Which brings us to this new poll. Tell us about this.
1: I mean, it also tracks because things are so bad that people are like, you know, you can just look at a country that's right nearby. You know, you can look at it. People have probably been to countries where everybody has health care. Nobody goes bankrupt from health care. The drugs aren't the highest prices in the world. Right. It's not rocket science. It is actually just a very easy thing for an advanced economy to do. And it makes the economy grow. It makes everybody wealthier. So Medicare for All is massively popular. It's never not been popular, but it's more popular than it's ever been before. And I think primarily it's because the neoliberal experiment from 1980 to now is at an end, and it's failed, right? The money does not trickle down. If you give all the money to the billionaires, what they do is, you know, rip out the copper wire. They just keep taking and taking. And in healthcare, that means people get sick and they die because of delays and denials, narrow networks. If you have a complex condition, you can't see the best doctors because your insurer says, no, they're out of network. What that means is they just don't want to pay for good care because they don't want people who need good care on their books because they're not in the business of giving health care. They're in the business of denying health care. And that's how they make their money. And Tom, you know this as well. I have a hard time getting everybody to see this so clearly, but healthcare is not what's unaffordable. It's not giving people healthcare that's unaffordable. It's denying people healthcare that's unaffordable. That's why we pay the highest prices in the world. It's not because we're giving people too much healthcare. It's because we've made it scarce to make it profitable for a handful of billionaires who are literally profiting off of sickness and death. So Medicare for All is more popular than it's ever been. The current system, which is not failing, it's just not a healthcare system, it's a wealth extraction system, has reached the end of the line. There's nothing more they can do except, you know, just take the mask off and admit that they are in the business of killing people for money. And so now is the time. We have to move forward to a guaranteed health care for everyone. You get sick, you get the care that you need, no premiums, no deductibles, no co-pays. It's really obvious. Yale Public Health just did a study just recently, the latest study. Medicare for All will save 100,000 lives a year. And it will save $1 trillion a year. If you put that together, you can see what I'm saying. Providing healthcare isn't unaffordable. denying health care is unaffordable. So the question we have to ask ourselves is, what are we going to do with all of the savings from when we guarantee health care for everyone in this country? That's the argument that we need to be having.
0: We could pay interest on the national debt that Republicans ran up by giving $40 trillion in tax breaks to billionaires over the last 45 years. One of the things that amazes me, Alex, is that Barack Obama pushed this neoliberal experiment, healthcare experiment, that was written up by the Heritage Foundation back in the day, that Mitt Romney had put into place in Massachusetts. He called it Romney Care. He thought it was going to get him the White House. And, you know, which was basically, let's turn our healthcare system over to the big insurance companies. And there was that public option in there. And I mean, I was a big advocate for Obamacare at the time because it was basically, it seemed like the only option politically, which is a real statement of the mind-boggling amount of money involved here. But even at that, you know, the Koch brothers came in with the fossil fuel billionaires, you know, and created this grassroots or astroturf, you know, Tea Party thing. And we heard about, you know, death panels. And I mean, they just threw everything they had at this thing, and they succeeded in getting rid of the public option, which would have been the camel's nose under the door to Medicare for All. And now even this, you know, this Democratic, big D Democratic, neoliberal experiment is failing right now. And Trump is actively trying to kill it. And it's like still people haven't figured out that every other country in the world has already done this. It goes back to 1886 in Germany.
1: Yeah, it's absolutely, I mean, Michael Brooks, I always remind myself, sympathy for the conned, none for the con men. So unfortunately, Americans are hit with just trillions of dollars, or at least hundreds of billions of dollars of propaganda, you know, over their lifetime, obviously trillions, just beaming into their brain false things. Like, you have people who literally say and believe we have the best healthcare in the world. They've called into your show when I'm guest hosting, right? And they believe it. And I'm like, we absolutely don't have the best healthcare in the world. We have the worst healthcare of any rich country.
0: Right. What, like, we have are a couple of high quality silos. You know, Sloan Kettering Memorial Cancer Center in New York. You've got the place up in Minnesota that I'm blanking on the name
1: Mayo.
0: Of. Yeah, the Mayo Clinic. Thank you. I mean, we've got a couple of, you know, really spectacular things. But I mean, every time I believe it was St. Jude's has been running ads on TV, and they're just beautiful ads. You know, this poor little child with cancer, and oh, my baby had cancer, and you helped me out, I didn't. And they say nobody has to pay to go to St. Jude, and I'm like, God bless, you know, Danny Thomas and St. Jude. I remember the telethons. I'm you know, an old guy, but why do we have to have something like that? Shouldn't that be available to everybody in America?
1: Yeah, and what if you're a policy head, or, you know, just pay a lot of attention, you can see what the American healthcare system actually is. It's a rich care system.
0: Yeah.
1: If you're rich in this country or around the world, you can come to this country and get really good care if you're rich. Right. And that is actually where they spend money, because that's their product. Rich people care. Everything else is extractive in nature, right? It's private equity business model. Just, they see people as profit centers and they extract money. And the way they do it is by creating scarcity in healthcare. And I don't, you know, like, just to do it because I think people get it, but healthcare is not a good that follows, you know, the norms of economics, because in economics, you always ask, how do you set the price? Well, what's your willingness to pay, right? Like, what's your willingness to pay for a Snickers bar? And that sets the price with cost and supply and demand and willingness to pay, right? So, but think about that with healthcare. Yeah. What's your willingness to pay for the life of your child or your loved one, or yourself, right?
0: Yep,
1: the answer is everything you have and everything you can borrow. So it is not a market good, and we can't treat it as such.
0: Yeah.
1: So that's the biggest problem.
0: Yeah, which raises another issue here, and we're getting tight into heartbreak here, but I had to leave my doctor's. I had a really good doctor. He's a good guy. But he sold his practice to a New York-based hedge fund. And, you know, it went to hell. And you just, it's almost impossible to find a doctor these days. And when you do, half of them are owned by hedge funds. I mean, how do we break that?
1: I mean, you got to remove profit from the system. That's it can't be treated as a market good, or you're going to have these, the vampire squids from Wall Street sticking their blood funnel into anything that smells like money. That's just what will happen. So until we actually remove profit from the system, we'll continually find ourselves right where you were. And this is what I will leave people with. Even if you are really happy with what you have right now, what you got to understand is that tomorrow it could all change, because Wall Street could buy the plan. Wall Street could buy the provider, whatever. It's a market good. So it's not locked in. There's no guarantee that what you've got is what you will have, unless we give it the force of law with guaranteed health care for everyone in this country.
0: Yeah, very, very well said. The great Alex Lawson, the executive director of SocialSecurityWorks.org. And check out Nancy's new book, The Road to Healthcare, The Road to Medicare for All.
1: The Road to Medicare for All.
0: There you go. Alex, thanks again for dropping by. It's always great talking with you.

Male mystery in Astoria, business. Now, let me tell you about Astoria, Oregon. Astoria, Oregon is a little town on the coast. It's right on the Pacific coast. It's right where the Columbia River comes out of, you know, the North American continent. Just on the north side of the river is the state of Washington. On the south side is the state of Oregon. And that's Astoria right there. And it's an old logging town and a shipping town. And, you know, it's not really a small town. I mean, you know, I guess by most standards, it is a small town. I don't know the population. If I had to make a wild ass guess, it'd be like 60,000 or something like that. But in any case, this is from OregonPublicBroadcasting.org, from their website, article by Katie Frankowitz, from KMUN, which is the local OPB station, the Oregon Public Broadcasting Station. And she writes, Audrey Long has started sending postcards to herself just to see what makes it back. She slips each postcard into the United States Postal Service collection box, only steps away from the coffee shop and ceramic studio she co-owns on Duane Street in downtown Astoria. She sent out the first postcard on August 14th and only got it back several days ago. Now, this article is dated October 5th, yesterday. So that's, what, 2 months almost? Of the five postcards Long has sent herself so far, only two have come back to her. Meanwhile, packages full of products she ordered for her business that were supposed to be delivered in July didn't show up until September. Again, a two-month delay. They arrived battered and smelling of mold. Paper mail isn't arriving with any consistency, and Long worries about the late fees on bills she has not received. They go on to note that Senator Jeff Merkley, Senator Ron Wyden, Representative Susan Bonamici are all trying to figure out what the hell's going on here. The ballots, we're an entirely mail-in state here in Oregon, 100% mail-in. And the cities tend to be blue, and the rural areas in Oregon, which is most of the state, are very red. It's not most of the state's population, but it's certainly physically most of the state. And it's the cities, Portland, Salem, Eugene. Salem's the state capital. Eugene's a big college town. And I don't know Astoria. I don't know the political profile, but it wouldn't surprise me if it's not a blue city, it's at least purple, right? These are where the Republicans, and we've got this Republican running for governor, Christine Drazen, who is trying to burnish her image, you know, trying to reinvent some of the things she's said and done in the past, shall we say, as is typical with Republicans these days. And we've got a Democratic governor, and, you know, he's doing a pretty good job. But anyhow, the ballots go out on October 14th. And, you know, they have to be in by November 3rd. So that's pretty damn tight when you've got a mail system that takes 2 months to deliver mail. They've tried to talk to the postmaster, and she refuses to talk to the radio station as of yesterday's reporting. So nobody's really sure what's going on or if this is a statewide problem or if this is even a nationwide problem. Does this have anything to do with Louis DeJoy destroying over 100 multi-million dollar high-speed sorting machines? Is this the plan in blue states to disrupt the mail, particularly in the blue cities, in those blue states? Because, hey, if you shut down the mail or if you deliver the mail late so the ballots don't get counted in, you know, four or five cities in Portland and in Oregon, say Portland, Astoria, Eugene, and Salem. I think it's pretty much it. As far as I know, those are basically our cities. And, you know, if you wiped out the mail or if you just delayed it by a week so that those ballots don't get counted, we could end up with a Republican governor and even a Republican. Well, neither of our senators are up for election this year, but it could be a real mess. So, you know, nobody knows what's going on here. The Oregon Public Broadcasting is trying to figure it out. The senators are trying to figure it out. And I'll keep you up to date on this. But is this happening in your state? Are you noticing the same thing? Are there reports about people going so far as to mail themselves postcards just to see how and when they arrive? Have you ever done that? Is this something that is happening across the nation, or is it just happening in states where if you could just take out a couple of cities
You know, like if Houston didn't vote, Texas would be red forever. If everybody in Houston could easily vote, as Ken Paxton pointed out after the 2024 election, Ken Paxton went on a right-wing podcast and said that he had blocked Harris County, which is the city of Houston. He had blocked, which is 2.5 million people, and it's the largest black population in the United States in a city. And Ken Paxton went on this podcast and said that he had prevented, he had blocked them from sending a ballot to everybody during COVID in the 2020 election. And had he not done that, Trump would have lost Texas, which I believe to be true. So is this part of some kind of plan? Inquiring minds want to know. Meanwhile, Travis Geddes over at Raw Story is writing, Ken Paxton demanded a chilling 28-item list from a small-town pediatrician. Apparently, Ken Paxton is on a crusade to harass doctors who might give vaccines, particularly to children. And this is just an amazing story over on Raw Story. Paxton's Consumer Protection Division sent a letter to a physician, an independent pediatrician, demanding 10 years of vaccine purchase records and her practice's vaccine policy. She doesn't want her name out there. She's going by her middle name, Rachel. But the letter said, it also warned her to stay quiet. It said, you are requested not, in all caps, N-O-T, all caps, to inform other entities of this request, as this request relates to an ongoing confidential investigation that would be jeopardized and impeded by disclosure. So we're trying to, Paxton is essentially saying, we're trying to intimidate doctors into not giving vaccines to children, but we don't want anybody to know about it. The 28-item demand sought every, quote, reward, financial benefit, bonus, discount, return, rebate, or other consideration she had received from vaccine manufacturers. Her answers went as far as a $40 batch of cookies a drug rep once brought to her office. But she said, I'm reading from the OPB thing, but she said her most significant discounts were small price cuts for paying bills on time. Paxton's office replied with follow-up demands, calling some of her responses improper. The doctor, who is asked to be identified only by her middle name, Rachel, has treated children in her community for 20 years. But she has spent nearly $15,000 on legal fees so far, digging up receipts for $18 vaccines from a decade ago. And now she's reconsidering whether to continue her practice of medicine. Now, Paxton announced this investigation back in January. And he said he was going to stop, quote, big pharma and big insurance, end quote, from bribing providers, quote, to pressure parents to jab their kids with vaccines they feel aren't safe or necessary. He said he was working, quote, alongside President Trump and Health Secretary Robert F. Kennedy Jr. He billed the probe as targeting the state's, quote, largest medical providers. He's since expanded the probe to the American Academy of Pediatrics, which has sued. His announcement came 10 days after a federal judge ruled that Kennedy's health department had illegally retaliated against the academy by cutting $12 million in grants. So, just to recap, we've got an explosion of measles in the United States because people aren't getting they're not giving their children their MMR vaccines because they're afraid it'll cause autism, which it doesn't. Denmark did the most recent study. There have been dozens of these studies over the years. There was this one debunked study by this Andrew guy that has been retracted that Kennedy keeps pointing to, that found that, you know, yes, autism typically shows up around the age of 1.5 to 2.5. And that's also, you know, where you're getting your second set of vaccines. And therefore, correlation must be causation. No. And the Danes looked at everybody in Denmark for decades. And what they found was that there was absolutely no association between vaccine or not vaccine and autism. But here we are. Janine Pirro, I think this is a particularly interesting story. There's several of them, but Janine Pirro is she went after this Olympic athlete, right? David Hearn, three-time Olympian. And
tried to prosecute him for sticking his hand into the reflecting pool after Donald Trump's friend and neighbor from Florida who installed the pool lining screwed up and put the wrong chemicals in and, you know, quack, quack, quack. But this Olympian and his lawyer are going after Jeanine Pirro. D.C. Superior Court Judge Todd Edelman said in this ruling, the government shot first and asked questions later. The lawyers say the records reflect an indictment obtained through unusual haste and a prosecution shaped from the outset by political pressure. John Mitchell went to prison. He was our attorney general. That's, you know, a couple levels above Jeanine Pirro. If I was her right now, I'd be very, very concerned. Meanwhile, this viral video in Austin, Texas, has got people just furious. There's a place where the school bus stops to pick up the kids. And so the parents drive their kids to this bus stop or walk them there if they live nearby. And then, you know, wait there with their child while they're waiting for the school bus to come. And this one mother was there with her child, and she was an undocumented immigrant to the United States. And ICE snatched her, and her child was left just screaming and crying on the ground, inconsolable. Now, ICE says that, once they realized that she was the sole caregiver for this child, they let her go. Maybe. I mean, you know, it appears that that's what happened. But what, they're going to just wait until the whole furor dies down and snatch her next week? I mean, we know that they've taken lots of, I mean, they're creating orphans, basically. You know, this is not the first time this has happened. And my guess, my take on this is that this was the result of the ICE officers at the scene realizing that they were being filmed and that this child was sobbing really loudly. So, terrible stuff. Finally, I want to share with you our geeky science for the day. This is UC San Francisco published a trial in JAMA Psychiatry. This is one of like 30 trials. I published an article about this at wisdomschool.com. What if some of our depression is coming from the grocery store? And there's literally now dozens of studies that include literally millions of people finding that when people eat a lot of ultra-processed foods, they experience depression. You know, the emotional, psychological depression, clinical depression, and that people who have been diagnosed with clinical depression, who are treated with, you know, medications and things, take them off the medications, change their diet, put them on a healthy diet, and their depression goes away. So if you're curious about that, wisdomschool.com, you can read the article. It's right there at the top. And this is serious stuff. Our food supply is seriously damaged.

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1: 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Friday, Hannah Siglin at Big Bar Brewing, Sharkeologist and Tomboy at the Big Dipper, Spool Effect at the Monster Mash Night Market and Street Fair at Sprague and Sherman, and Nuno and Gianni Cherry at the Chameleon. 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Saturday, Ben Vogel at Hamilton Studio, Big Bad Chad at the Brown Derby, Daniel Hall at Big Barn Brewing, Blue Canoe at Chan's Red Dragon, the Spokane Symphony at the Fox, Echoes, Lana Del Rabies, and David Joseph at the District, Toledo Panic Button at the Big Dipper, and Time Worm and Jonathan Turnick at Zola. Sunday, Corey Aileen at Iron Horse in the Valley, Just Plain Darren at the South Hill Grill, the Masterclass Big Band at Big Bar Brewing, Mia Asano and Dead Grace at the District, and Desiderata, RCA and the Radicals, and Light and Mirrors at the Chameleon. 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
3: But have you heard in the time it takes to hear this PSA, a distracted driver has already crashed?
5: The National Highway Traffic Safety Administration, or NHTSA, says texting is the most alarming distraction. Using a phone such as reading or sending a text while driving creates enormous potential for death and injuries.
3: In 2023, around 3,200 people were killed in motor vehicle accidents involving distracted drivers.
4: So text and drive, you crash and die.
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0: From New York, this is Democracy Now!
1: Around 4 p.m. this afternoon, a New Yorker was shot by ICE agents in Marble Hill. When ICE agents opened fire, a five-year-old child, was in the back seat of the car.
0: New Yorkers protest late into the night after masked ICE agents, at least one dressed as a construction worker, shot and wounded a man through a car window. We'll speak to New York Democratic congressional candidate Daria Lisa Avila Chevalier and New York City Council member Carmen De La Rosa.
2: The call for the abolishment of ICE has to be clear and concise.
3: That's right.
2: ICE has no place in communities. ICE has no place in Marble Hill, in the Bronx, in New York City, or anywhere.
0: Then the winner of the 2026 Nobel Peace Prize has been announced.
4: The Norwegian Nobel Committee has decided to award the Nobel Peace Prize for 2026 to Navathanam Navi Pillay for her efforts to promote peace and international law.
0: We'll speak to war crimes prosecutor Reed Brody. And finally, to the ongoing fallout from Cornell University's handling of an alleged gang rape at a college fraternity.
5: Jane Doe is not alone, and we are here to stand with her and to point out to everyone in the world that this is not an isolated case, and we want this to end.
0: We'll speak to a Cornell student and a professor leading the call for a no-confidence vote in Cornell President Michael Kotlikoff. All that and more coming up. Welcome to Democracy Now!, democracynow.org, The War and Peace Report. I'm Amy Goodman. Protests erupted in New York City Thursday after a federal immigration agent shot and wounded a man in the Marble Hill neighborhood of northern Manhattan. Seven shots rang out in quick succession just after 4 p.m. on a crowded street as people, men, women, and children, walked home from school or work or accompanied their children. 28-year-old Oscar Belgal was struck in the neck. His five-year-old child, who was in the back seat, was physically unharmed. Belgal was taken to a local hospital where hundreds of protesters soon gathered to demand his release, chanting, "ICE off our streets now," and "We want justice." New York police arrested four people, assaulted many others, including congressional candidate Daria Lisa Avila Chevalier, who was knocked to the ground. Mayor Zoran Mamdani said he called President Trump and Homeland Security Secretary Mark Wayne Mullen to negotiate Belgal's release, but was rebuffed. He said he spoke to the president for 2 hours. He expressed outrage over the shooting and repeated his call to abolish ICE.
1: ICE undermines public safety. It makes us less safe. New York City will not stand by while ICE agents shoot New Yorkers. And we will not back down from the demand that so many, including myself, have put forward time and again. This is an agency that must be abolished.
0: This comes after the Trump administration ordered immigration agents to increase their daily arrest total to up to 3,000 arrests per day, up from 2,000 per day through the midterm elections. After headlines, we'll speak with Democratic congressional candidate Daria Lisa Avila Chevalier and New York City Councilmember Carmen De La Rosa. In Harrison, New Jersey, there's growing outrage over the violent detention of a man by mass federal immigration agents in a chaotic scene that was caught on video. Footage of Wednesday's incident shows a woman holding a baby and a young boy trying to hold onto a handcuffed man as federal agents attempt to push him into an unmarked SUV. Another child collapses to the pavement wailing as bystanders attempt to intervene, shouting, "It's a kid and she's got a baby."
6: Oh, y'all, it's a kid. Come on, Bobby, you gotta let him go. Bobby, you gotta let him go. Baby, please.
0: agents in the video wore masks despite a New Jersey law banning law enforcement officers from covering their faces in most cases. Meanwhile, in Chicago, the family of Silverio Villegas Gonzalez has filed a formal complaint against the Trump administration seeking damages for what they're calling the execution-style killing of the 38-year-old Mexican father of two. Villegas Gonzalez was killed by ICE agents in September 2025 in a Chicago suburb during Operation Midway Blitz. He was unarmed and had no criminal record. In a statement, Villegas' family wrote, quote, "The administration has tried to justify his death by smearing his good name with lies and false narratives. But here's the truth. After Silverio was shot, two innocent children were left without their father, and we were left without a brother and son. We're united by the same pain that every family who's been impacted by this inhumane immigration system faces," they said. The USS Abraham Lincoln aircraft carrier has finally returned to San Diego after an unprecedented 265 days at sea. During the extended deployment, there were at least eight suicide attempts amidst reports of deteriorating troop morale linked to poor conditions, food shortages, and contaminated water. The Navy faced difficulty restocking the ship after Iran blew up a key Navy logistics hub at a base in Bahrain in February. This forced the Navy to relocate its regional logistics and supply hub over 2,000 miles away to Diego Garcia in the Indian Ocean. In related news, a new congressional report reveals at least 81 U.S. military aircraft and drones have been damaged or destroyed since the U.S. launched its war against Iran. In Michigan, Democratic Senate candidate Dr. Abdul El-Sayed faced off against former Republican Congressman Mike Rogers in their first debate Thursday evening. Dr. El-Sayed criticized Rogers' support for foreign wars.
3: I've got a guy to my left over here who thinks that the best use of our money is to go fight wars abroad. What has that given us? It's part of the reason why he was in Congress. $12 trillion, the national debt blew up because he's never seen a war he didn't want us fighting. So I don't consider an ally a country that takes us to wars we don't need to fight. And I don't want to be fighting wars we don't need to fight.
0: During the debate, Mike Rogers defended the tens of millions of dollars spent by AIPAC and other pro-Israel groups in support of his campaign. He also defended his staunch support for Israel.
7: I support just staunchly their right to exist, the right to exist for the Jewish state, and the right to defend itself in a very difficult neighborhood.
8: Got 10 seconds. Is there anything Israel could do that would lose your support?
7: Listen, if they're talking about using nuclear weapons, they would definitely lose my support.
8: All right, thank you.
7: I've never
8: much.
7: Heard them say that, though.
0: In Ukraine, the death toll from Russian attacks over the past 2 days has climbed to 78 after a bomb tore through two buses Thursday in the Ukrainian city of Kramatorsk near the front lines. The attack left debris and body parts littered across a road. In response, the Ukrainian President Volodymyr Zelensky criticized the Trump administration for pursuing economic ties with Russia while also serving as a mediator in efforts to end the war. The 2026 Nobel Peace Prize has been awarded to Navi Pillay, the South African-born jurist and human rights activist, for her efforts to promote peace and international law. Navi Pillay is a judge on the International Court of Justice in a case against Burma alleging genocide over the military's treatment of Rohingyas. She previously served as a judge on the International Criminal Tribunal for Rwanda and the International Criminal Court. She also served as the UN High Commissioner for Human Rights and until recently chaired the UN Independent International Commission of Inquiry on the Occupied Palestinian Territory. Last year, the commission concluded Israel was committing genocide in Gaza. This is Navi Pillay speaking about the commission's findings.
9: In our report, the commission found that the Israeli authorities and Israeli security forces committed and are continuing to commit the following underlying acts of genocide against the Palestinians in the Gaza Strip. 1, killing members of the group. 2, causing serious bodily or mental harm to members of the group. 3, deliberately inflicting on the group conditions of life calculated to bring about its physical destruction in whole or in part, and 4, imposing measures intended to prevent births within the group.
0: We'll have more on the 2026 Nobel Peace Prize winner, Navi Pillay, later in the broadcast with war crimes prosecutor Ree Brody. The Justice Department's Civil Rights Division has convened a federal grand jury as it seeks a criminal indictment of Cassidy Hutchinson, the former White House aide who is a key witness to the House committee investigating the January 6, 2021 attack on the U.S. Capitol. In 2022, Cassidy testified President Trump knew the attendees at his rally outside the White House January 6 were armed with assault rifles, handguns, knives, and mace, but ordered the Secret Service to remove security magnetometers, or mags, from the rally.
10: I was in the vicinity of a conversation where I overheard the president say something to the effect of, you know, I don't effing care that they have weapons. They're not here to hurt me. Take the effing mags away. Let my people in. They can march to the Capitol from here.
0: House Democrats are calling for a probe into an alleged pay-to-play scheme involving Kimberly Guilfoyle, the U.S. ambassador to Greece. The Wall Street Journal reports Guilfoyle requested a Republican donor named Eric Dieters give her $100,000 just days before her confirmation hearing. Guilfoyle wrote to Dieters, quote, "You could just send it here. It won't show up anywhere if you wire money to American Express, please." Dieters spoke to ABC News on Thursday.
11: She was so desperate for me to send that $100,000. She said, "If you do this for me," and it's in the text messages, "I will be your ride or die in Trump world."
0: Guilfoyle is the former fiance of Donald Trump Jr. In related news, the Wall Street Journal reports Guilfoyle got into a heated argument in March with Greece's energy minister. Guilfoyle referred to the impending collapse of the Romanian government and then said, quote, "We can do that to any country we want. We can do that here," she said. In an unprecedented move, the U.S. military will live stream the execution of former Army psychiatrist Nidal Hassan, the gunman who killed 13 people at the Fort Hood military base in 2009. He's set to be executed by firing squad on December 3rd. Defense Secretary Pete Hegseth discussed the plan on the far-right Real America's Voice News channel.
12: It was a radical Islamist attack in uniform inside the ranks. And so he's going to get a firing squad of soldiers, as it should be. And we'll make sure that people are able to watch it, that it's public, because people need to understand that this is there's serious consequences for these types of things.
0: The execution of Nidal Hassan is set to become the first public execution in the United States since 1936, when some 20,000 people in Owensboro, Kentucky, watched a young black man hanged after he was convicted of raping a white woman. A warning to our audience, the following stories contain graphic descriptions of sexual assault. The 20-year-old former student who sued Cornell University, alleging she was gang raped by 7 male students at the Chi Phi fraternity house, has reportedly gone into hiding in her parents' home after receiving death threats. Lawyers for the woman, known only as Jane Doe, described her deteriorating mental state to CNN after an escalating series of violent threats. That included a so-called swatting episode in which heavily armed police officers showed up at her family home, guns drawn, on a bogus tip that people had been killed inside. Thursday was a national day of action in solidarity with Jane Doe and against impunity for sexual abusers, with high schoolers, college students, and advocates holding walkouts, rallies, and vigils in at least 40 states. Later in the broadcast, we'll hear from protesters at Columbia University and Barnard College, and we'll hear from a Cornell student and a Cornell professor who's trying to lead a vote for no confidence in the Cornell administration. In Arizona, Democratic congressional candidate Bernadette Green Placentia says she was assaulted and raped by 2 men in August as she attempted to repair a damaged campaign sign late at night. Green Placentia believes the attack may have been politically motivated. She reported the alleged assault to the Maricopa County Sheriff's Office 2 weeks later, saying she was hit from behind and knocked unconscious before waking up to two men sexually assaulting her. She says she does not have a clear memory of the assault, during which she may have suffered a concussion, but she recalls one of the attackers calling her a Democratic bee. It rhymes with itch. Green Placentia said she decided to come forward to give a voice to other survivors. And President Trump's newly released financial disclosure shows that he purchased as much as $5 million in SpaceX bonds shortly before he signed a new space policy that could benefit Elon Musk and his company. In total, Trump bought up to $250 million in stocks in August, including an investment of up to $25 million in Meta, the parent company of Facebook. Such stock trading by a sitting president is unprecedented. ABC recently reported Trump made 21,000 securities trades during his first year back in office. By contrast, Joe Biden made a total of 13 trades during his entire term. In related news on Thursday, Trump honored SpaceX founder Elon Musk and other tech executives at a White House science summit. And those are some of the headlines. This is Democracy Now!, democracynow.org, The War and Peace Report. I'm Amy Goodman in New York with Juan Gonzalez in Chicago. Hi, Juan.
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0: Well, today, Juan, we're going to be talking about your old neighborhood, Uptown in Manhattan. Protests erupted in New York City on Thursday after a federal immigration agent shot and wounded a man in his vehicle in the Marble Hill neighborhood of northern Manhattan. Seven shots rang out in quick succession just after 4 p.m. on a crowded street as people walked home from work or accompanied their children home from school. 28-year-old Oscar Belgal was struck in the neck. His 5-year-old child was in the back seat of the car. Belgal was taken to the nearby Columbia Presbyterian Allen Hospital, where hundreds of protesters gathered to demand his release, chanting, "Ice off our streets now, and we want justice." New York police arrested four people, assaulted others, including congressional candidate Dadi Elisa Avila Chevalier, who was knocked to the ground. She'll join us in a minute. In a late-night news conference, New York City Mayor Zoran Mamdani said he called President Trump and spoke to him for 2 hours and also talked to Homeland Security Secretary Mark Wayne Mullen to negotiate Belgal's release, but was unsuccessful.
1: Around 4 p.m. this afternoon, a New Yorker was shot by ICE agents in Marble Hill. Many of the facts surrounding this shooting are still unclear. ICE agents surrounded the man's vehicle before opening fire. They wore construction vests and masks that concealed their faces. There was no reasonable way to identify them as ICE agents. School had just gotten out. The street was crowded with families and children. When ICE agents opened fire, a five-year-old child was in the back seat of the car. Thank God. That child is physically unharmed. For the past 2 hours, I have been on the phone with President Trump and Secretary Mullen, negotiating the release of the man ICE agents shot. Those negotiations were unsuccessful. Just moments ago, ICE put the man in an unmarked vehicle and whisked him away. Let me say this plainly. What happened today was an outrage. I stand here not just as the mayor of our city, but as someone who is proud to be an immigrant in our city. And I know that these kinds of raids, this kind of terrorizing of this city, leaves the 3 million immigrants of this city asking if they are safe here, if they belong here, if this too can be their home here. We will not normalize ICE's viciousness. We will not accept its cruelty. We know, and I have said this directly, whether to the president or to the public, ICE undermines public safety. It makes us less safe. New York City will not stand by while ICE agents shoot New Yorkers. And we will not back down from the demand that so many, including myself, have put forward time and again. This is an agency that must be abolished.
0: New York City Mayor Zoran Mamdani, late last night at a news conference. We're joined now by two guests who were also on the scene last night. New York City Council member Carmen De La Rosa represents Marble Hill, Inwood, and Washington Heights. And we're joined by Daria Lisa Avila Chevalier. She's the Democratic candidate for Congress representing Upper Manhattan and parts of the Bronx. I mean, to say the least, it was heated last night. I was there with Democracy Now!'s Nicole Salazar. Let me turn to Daria Lisa Avila Chevalier. Can you talk about what you're demanding right now as you participated in the news conference, then you marched to the hospital, hundreds were there, and then what happened to you?
14: Yeah, well, first of all, thank you, Amy, so much for having me. I had hoped that the next time we would get to speak would be under happier circumstances, but frankly, I've just been feeling enraged since yesterday, and it has been hard to process all that has happened and transpired. You know, when we were at the press conference, we were calling very clearly all of the elected officials for the abolishment of ICE. This is an agency that should have never existed to begin with. And what we saw yesterday was a prime example of why it is a terror to our communities, why it should not exist. It undermines public safety. It makes our communities feel terrorized by their own government. And we need to make sure that such an agency never comes to pass and never exists again. The fact that there were so many agents, ICE agents, HSI agents, federal agents on the scene, the NYPD was not giving elected officials much information once we were on the scene to try to understand what had happened, whether or not the child was safe. The fact that it took so long for us to get confirmation of those details, you know, all of that undermines public safety. Folks were scared, and rightfully so. You know, it was, we, Senator Gustavo Rivera and I had to go behind HSI agents, Homeland Security Investigation agents, because they were going door to door asking neighbors for quote unquote evidence, asking them about their video cameras, asking them for more information. And we had to go behind the HSI agents to let folks know that they were under no obligation to open the door, that they were under no obligation to speak to any of these agents without a warrant. And so I want New Yorkers to know, if you see someone, even if it says police, if it's not a warrant, if they do not have a warrant, they do not have to open the door or speak to any of these agents. They will pretend to be NYPD police. They are not. You do not have to open the door to them. We, you know, went over to the press conference after that, called for abolishing ICE, called for the release of the person who had been shot, and for answers and accountability and meaningful accountability. Unfortunately, what I saw was NYPD escalating the situation where protesters were outside of the hospital trying to make sure that ICE wasn't leaving with our neighbor. And, you know, they continued to escalate the situation as I was trying to de-escalate and telling them that the barricades were not necessary, that folks were calm. You know, the tensions continued to rise and police became more aggressive. And at one point shoved me and others to the ground. You know, there were four arrests that happened yesterday. The-

0: afternoon, people coming out of the train station, a big mall right next door to there. Haven't you and other public officials complained about previously about ICE using a target right there in that mall to gather their forces and to go out on sweeps?
1: Yes, there's been an escalating sightings of ICE at the Target parking lot, which is private property. Myself and the surrounding elected officials have come together to demand that the owner of the property stop allowing ICE onto his property. We've been told that they would discontinue any presence of ICE at the parking lot. Unfortunately, we continue to see ICE there, and it has also been the scene of neighbors protesting that presence of ICE. But we've also seen ICE in our local parks. We've seen ICE sightings and congregating at Van Cortlandt Park in Inwood Hill Park. And this is the result of that escalating presence and unnecessary presence of ICE in our communities.
0: And how did the New York City Police Department deal with you as compared to the ICE agents and the federal authorities?
1: As Daria Lisa just said, the information coming from the NYPD was vague at best. I personally witnessed the NYPD escalating aggressively towards our community, barricading the community in, pressing barricades against our neighbors as they try to make sure that their rights, their civil rights to protest, to show up, to speak up, were being violated. And unfortunately, I also witnessed NYPD helping the ICE vehicles whisk away our neighbors and come in and out of the hospital. So in my opinion, although we have been told that NYPD does not collaborate, there is a perception of, at the very least, coordinating efforts for ICE's entrance and exits into our hospital.
2: Daria Lisa Villas-Chevalier, witnesses have said that the ICE agent used what appeared to be a long gun, a large semi-automatic assault rifle. Can you talk about using a high-powered weapon as children are leaving school? And what does it mean for the city and also the state of New York to be a sanctuary city and state?
3: You know, Amy, I cannot think of any good reason why such a weapon would be in our city at all, held by anybody. And the fact that these cowboys who think they can just be above the law are shooting into our streets, not asking who is around, shooting into a car that had a 5-year-old child in it. That child is so traumatized now because they just witnessed his father be shot by these agents. You know, when we arrived at the scene, I asked the officers whether it was a crime scene because of the crash or a crime scene because of the shooting. And the NYPD told me that it was a crime scene because of the shooting. And yet they could not tell us whether the shooter had been apprehended, who the shooter was. No information was given to us. And so to Carmen's point, the vagueness of this really forces us to ask whether the silence here is not also complicity in ICE's actions. The fact that, you know, we saw agents change clothes, we were trying to identify which agency they were with, and no information was being given to elected officials at all levels of government. It was truly astonishing as I was making my way over to the hospital to see, an unmarked car, which had police lights, heading south, and police, NYPD police, physically pushing protesters out of the street. And as the car was ramming into people before speeding away, it is truly shocking. And the levels of violence, not just from the fact that the ICE agent had a weapon of that magnitude, but the use of the vehicles that were running into our neighbors, all of that is an affront to the notion that this has anything to do with public safety. We have become less safe with the presence of ICE, and we need to make sure that we are actually upholding the sanctuary policies of the city. There is no reason why NYPD should be collaborating this way, even just by standing around. That in itself is complicity in this. And, you know, I was actually very disgusted to hear Commissioner Tisch's remarks yesterday, because just a few hours prior, public advocate Shimani Williams.

0: reminded us that the way that the victim would be spoken about would be in a demonizing way. And just a few hours later, that is what Police Commissioner Tisch did. There was no reason for her to read out, you know, this person's past contact with police. There was no justification for anything that transpired that afternoon. And for her to do that was symboling that there are some occasions under which that is okay. There is no occasion under which this is okay. There is no excuse for allowing ICE to come into our city to shoot seven bullets into cars where there are children. It is just an outrage. And I truly have no words for just how enraging everything that transpired last night was.
1: I want to thank you both for being with us. Dottie Elisa Avila Chevalier, Democratic candidate in New York's 13th congressional district. And I want to thank New York City Councilmember Carmen De La Rosa. Coming up, the 2026 Nobel Peace Prize has been awarded to Navi Pillay, the South African-born jurist and human rights activist. Stay with us.

0: La Jura, The Oath by Chicano Batman, performing in our Democracy Now! Studio. This is Democracy Now!, democracynow.org, The War and Peace Report. I'm Amy Goodman with Juan Gonzalez. The Norwegian Nobel Committee has announced the winner of the 2026 Nobel Peace Prize. This is chair of the Nobel Committee speaking in Oslo this morning.
1: The Nobel Peace Prize for 2026 goes to a person who, with exceptional courage and integrity, has led the way towards a more comprehensive global legal order. This year's laureate has been instrumental in ensuring that war crimes, crimes against humanity, and genocide are prosecuted. The Norwegian Nobel Committee has decided to award the Nobel Peace Prize for 2026 to Navathanem Navi Pillay for her efforts to promote peace and international law.
0: The South African human rights lawyer and international jurist, Navi Pillay, has been the United Nations High Commissioner for Human Rights and a judge at both the International Criminal Court and an international tribunal investigating the 1994 genocide in Rwanda. Most recently, she led the UN Independent International Commission of Inquiry that it concluded that Israel had committed genocide in Gaza. Navi Pillay is now 85 years old. She was born into an Indian Tamil family in apartheid South Africa, the first woman to start a law practice in Natal, South Africa in 1967. She began her legal career defending anti-apartheid activists, including Nelson Mandela, exposing torture and helping establish key rights for prisoners on Robben Island. The Nobel Committee also praised her work in South Africa.
1: A common thread runs from her early work defending Nelson Mandela and others who stood up against apartheid to her service as a judge in some of the key international court cases of our time.
0: Navi Pillay was in Nuremberg, Germany, at an annual conference of human rights lawyers and judges when she got the news this morning.
2: If you clap a little bit more, I may share this prize with Trump. The last thing I did is the delivery of the report on Gaza, naming what's happening there as genocide.
3: Yeah.
2: Bravo!
0: Meanwhile, Israel's foreign ministry took to X to denounce the awarding of the Nobel Peace Prize to Navi Pillay, calling it a, quote, grotesque weaponization of an award to legitimize anti-Israel hatred and prejudice, unquote. This is Navi Pillay speaking to Reuters last year about her genocide findings as the chair of the UN Independent International Commission of Inquiry on the Occupied Palestinian Territories.
2: Genocide is occurring in Gaza. We haven't gone into Palestine yet. We will, because this is a permanent commission. And we named the three individuals that we felt were responsible. And we said, and the one is the prime minister, the other the president, and the third is the former minister of defense. And we said that since they acted as agents of the state, then the state of Israel is responsible. Today we witness in real time how the promise of never again is broken and tested in the eyes of the world. The ongoing genocide in Gaza is a moral outrage and a legal emergency.
0: For more, we're joined here in our New York studio by war crimes prosecutor Reid Brody, member of the International Commission of Jurists, served as a member of the United Nations Group of Human Rights Experts on Nicaragua. He's also the author of To Catch a Dictator, The Pursuit and Trial of Hissein Habre. First, Reid, your response to Navi Pillay being chosen as the 2026 Nobel Peace Laureate.
4: This was just wonderful. I mean, I love Navi Pillay. I mean, everybody
3: in the human rights movement reveres Navi Pillay, who actually embodies the last 60 years of work for human rights and the rule of law from a anti-apartheid lawyer and judge in South Africa to the tribunals on Rwanda and the ICC as High Commissioner for Human Rights, not just being the first woman in all of these things, but actually, or the first African, but actually, you know, breaking new ground on genocide, on LGBT issues, on women's issues. And it's also a stinging rebuke to Donald Trump. You know, Donald Trump is fighting, and the Nobel Committee did not mention Donald Trump, but his name was omnipresent in what they said. I mean, this Donald Trump is sanctioning judges, fighting for a world in which, you know, might makes right, in which there is no accountability. And Navi Pillay represents the exact opposite of that. The rule of law, accountability for the worst crimes, you know, the rule of law rather than the law of the jungle.
4: And Reid, it's not only a rebuke, obviously, of Donald Trump, but the decision of the Nobel Committee to choose Navi Pillay at this particular time in terms of the impact on Israel and the growing isolation of Israel worldwide. Could you talk about that as well?
3: Well, of course, you know, Navi Pillay was the head of the UN Independent Commission that was looking into abuses in the occupied territories. I'm on a similar commission for Nicaragua. And she found, you know, with her, you know, beyond a reasonable doubt, reasonable grounds to believe that Israel was committing genocide. And she backed that up, you know, with thousands of interviews, through, you know, forensic proof. And I think around the world, people can cite the work that Navi Pillay has done on this. When people say that Israel is engaged in genocide, they have this imprimatur from a quasi-judicial body of the United Nations, you know, led by one of the most distinguished judges in the world.
0: And if you could comment on the comments of the Nobel Committee around right now, the international legal order and what international human rights law is about.
3: Well, I think that's the most important thing here. I mean, we are living in a moment, as you have had on your show several times, in which the entire architecture of international law and accountability is under attack. The United States, which has vowed to dismantle the International Criminal Court, the court that she used to sit on, brick by brick, which is sanctioning the judges, like as she was once a judge of the ICC. We understand new sanctions for the United States are coming down. And here is somebody who represents the exact opposite, who represents exactly that so-called international law, those rogue international judges that the United States is going up. So this is such an important moment.
0: And interesting, she got the news in Nuremberg, Germany, the significance of Nuremberg and the Nuremberg trials for the establishment of international law.
3: Absolutely. I mean, the Nuremberg is the genesis of international accountability. It's the genesis of never again. It's the first international tribunal that held state actors responsible for crimes against humanity, which talked about aggression as the supreme international crime. And in Nuremberg, she's on the board of the Nuremberg Academy, and there's in fact, one of the last times I saw Navi Pillay was in Nuremberg, where they hold these regular meetings of judges and lawyers to promote the legacy of Nuremberg and the Nuremberg principles, which stand for this idea that no one is above the law. And, you know, very importantly, I mean, the United States, Russia, Soviet Union, France, and the Great Britain were the powers that created the International Military Tribunal. And the U.S. prosecutor, Judge Jackson, said, you know, it's the Germans who are in front of us today, but this law has to apply to everyone.
0: I wanted to ask you a question on a separate issue, and that is the issue of Nicaragua. We have the latest news that the United States has sent a Nicaragua torture victim back to, deported him to Nicaragua, a Nicaraguan exile who was imprisoned and tortured after protesting against the country's government, was deported by the U.S. back to Nicaragua, where he was immediately imprisoned this past week. If you can talk about your role in investigating Nicaragua, and it's very interesting to speak to you, given that, 40 years ago, when you were one of the leading critics and investigators of the Contra war crime atrocities against the Sandinistas.
3: Well, I mean, so today, of course, Nicaragua has become a dictatorship led by Daniel Ortega, in which, there are no human rights, there is no civic space, in which 453 Nicaraguans have been stripped of their nationality, expelled. One-tenth of the Nicaraguan population has fled abroad, and many are in the United States. Some of them old Sandinista leaders, many of them who were expelled by Nicaragua to the United States. And unfortunately, a number of them, Nicaragua once put 222 dissidents on a plane to the United States. As of today, six of those people have been in ICE detention. Marco Rubio, the United States considers Nicaragua to be a dictatorship. The U.S. government has coordinated international efforts to isolate Nicaragua, including a recent meeting of the Organization of American States that were devoted to Nicaragua. And yet what we're seeing is that Nicaraguan dissidents are being picked up by ICE and in this case, returned to Nicaragua, where they are rearrested. In other cases, Nicaraguans are being sent around the world. There are Nicaraguans who have been deported to the Central African Republic. A few weeks ago, one of the 222 Nicaraguans who was expelled on a plane, a leading journalist, Luis Galeano, on whose show I've been many times, was arrested by ICE. And still, now he's out on bail, but he still faces deportation hearings.
0: And your title on the commission investigating Nicaragua released the report?
3: I'm a member of the United Nations group of human rights experts on Nicaragua, similar to the one that Navi Pillay was the chair of for the occupied Palestinian territories.
0: In which she found genocide.
3: That Israel had been engaged in genocide.
0: I want to thank you so much for being with us. Reid Brody, war crimes prosecutor, member of the International Commission of Jurists, has served, as he said, as a member of the United Nations Group of Human Rights Experts on Nicaragua. Coming up, we look at the ongoing fallout from Cornell University's handling of an alleged gang rape of a Cornell undergraduate at a college fraternity house. Stay with us.
5: Tu hermana, tu hija, Tamara, Pamela, Valentina. Yo puedo ser tu gran amiga, incluso tu compañera.

0: Anti-Patriarchy by Anna Tijoux. This is Democracy Now!, democracynow.org. I'm Amy Goodman with Juan Gonzalez. We turn now to the national outcry over the recent revelations of sexual assault at Cornell University. And a warning to our audience, the following stories contain graphic descriptions of sexual assault. The former student who has sued Cornell University, alleging she was gang raped in 2024 by seven male students at the Chi Phi fraternity house, has reportedly gone into hiding in her parents' home after receiving death threats. Lawyers for the woman, known only as Jane Doe, describe her deteriorating mental state to CNN after an escalating series of violent threats. That included a so-called swatting episode in which heavily armed police officers showed up at her family home, guns drawn, on a bogus tip that people had been killed inside. Since Jane Doe filed her civil suit, prosecutors have reopened a criminal investigation, and New York Governor Kathy Hochul appointed Attorney General Letitia James as special prosecutor in the case. Cornell University hired Sally Yates, a top former U.S. Justice Department lawyer, to lead an independent review of how the school handled the allegations. Thursday was a national day of action in solidarity with Jane Doe and against impunity for sexual abusers, with high schoolers, college students, advocates holding walkouts, rallies, vigils in 40 states. Here in New York, scores of students from Columbia University and Barnard College protested outside Columbia's gates, demanding administrators cut ties with associates of the late convicted sex trafficker Jeffrey Epstein, including Barnard College trustee Francine Lefrak, who was invited to spend a holiday with Jeffrey Epstein in 2010, 2 years after Epstein was convicted of soliciting prostitution from a minor. This is Marisol Boniface, a sophomore at Barnard College.
1: As I reel in the actions of Cornell University, I remind myself that Jane Doe's case is not one standalone incident. It is a campus rape culture that is permitted on every campus nationwide. It is a culture of ignoring survivors and diminishing their demands, and it is a system that maintains sexual assaulters in their powerful positions.
0: Meanwhile, at Cornell University, faculty members introduced a resolution calling for a no-confidence vote in university administrators' handling of the alleged gang rape at a fraternity house. On Wednesday, students held a sit-in on campus following a large demonstration on campus Monday. This is student protester Saya Taylor speaking Monday.
2: Jane Doe deserved an administration that delivered a fair and proper judicial process. Jane Doe deserved a police department that would actually follow up on her case. Instead, she was silenced. Her rapist free to walk the grounds of Cornell under a system that chose the university over the student.
0: For more, we're joined by Saya Taylor from Ithaca, New York. She's a sophomore at Cornell University, majoring in environment, sustainability, and government, a member of the Students for a Democrat at Cornell. And we're joined from Ithaca by Paul Ortiz, professor of labor history at Cornell University, leading sponsoring faculty senator for the vote of no confidence resolution. Let's begin with you, Professor Ortiz. What actually are you calling for? What is this vote?
3: Amy, this is a resolution that states that the faculty has no confidence in the ability of the central administration of Cornell to effectively address the ongoing crisis of sexual assault at Cornell. Students have been approaching faculty, Amy, many of us have been holding open office hours, and the number one message that Cornell students have is that the Jane Doe's ordeal is the tip of the iceberg, that there have been many, many other cases where women have been sexually assaulted and raped at Cornell University, and they're afraid of coming forward. They're afraid of going to the authorities because the investigation may be botched or they may be shamed. And so after hearing student after student coming in, and Amy, not just students, current students, but alumni, I've had alumni share stories about how they were raped at Cornell in years past. And so this is what leads us to call for a vote of no confidence in Cornell's central administration.
4: And Professor Ortiz, how do you respond to those who say that this is a largely a symbolic vote if it occurs and will not lead to the removal of the president or the provost?
3: Well, we responded to that by saying the many people approached us as we were putting this resolution together. This is a collective process. And what we came up with was that even if you could remove Mike Kotlikoff or other administrators, and believe me, there are many students and many faculty who would like nothing less. The problem is if you remove one person, it doesn't change the culture. It doesn't change the culture of rape culture on campus. It doesn't change the fact that generations of Cornell students and staff and alumni have been victims of sexual assault, and the central administration has failed to address those traumas. And so it sometimes Americans have this idea that if you just replace the person at the top, things will change. Well, this wouldn't change anything at Cornell.
0: I want to go back to our guest, the student, Saya Taylor, who is 18 years old and a sophomore at Cornell University. If you can explain what you understood took place, this was several years ago when Jane Doe, as we are calling her, says she went into this frat house, Chi Phi, and says she was raped by seven male students. At this point, the college newspaper has named those students, right? Two of them expelled and several of them still going to class. One was assigned writing an essay. And so we saw signs on campus that protests were holding saying sentencing, not essays. Can you explain what you understood took place and why this has exploded on the campus now, Saya?
5: What took place, as released by the Cornell Daily Sun, was a very horrific, very detailed, and very graphic incident. What happened to Jane Doe wasn't just the fact that she went to the Chi Phi house and seven men took advantage of her. The entire system of Cornell University failed her. Students are outraged not because they're outraged solely at these seven men. They're outraged at the system that the university perpetrates. Rape culture and sexual assault culture thrives on campus. Even though I am a sophomore and I'm 18 years old, in my one full year that I've seen Cornell University, I have seen it firsthand where Cornell has a very corrupt judicial process. They would rather brush many cases under the rug than actually give people fair trials, fair investigations, and fair due process. So the true outrage in this case doesn't just come from what happened to Jane Doe. It comes from the fact that it could have happened to anybody on campus, and they still would have not received any justice.
4: And Saya, I wanted to ask you, at universities across the country, faculty and staff every year undergo training on sexual harassment and sexual assault and what to do about it and the Title IX requirements. And yet these events continue to happen. What is fundamentally wrong with the process that these universities are undertaking to educate their students and staff?
5: As a member of Students for a Democratic Cornell, us, our organization, along with 40 other coalition partners on campus, released five demands that we want the university to see and to put into action in response to this case. And one of the demands does indeed talk about how mandatory sexual assault prevention training needs to take place. As it stands right now at Cornell University, you need to complete a module in the summer before you become a freshman at Cornell. It is 30 minutes long, and most students that I've interacted with have entirely skipped it. And even besides for the education level, Cornell University does not make sexual assault seem like a big thing. They make sexual assault prevention modules into a quick 30-minute course, which is not the severity that this situation or that these events require.
0: Let me ask Professor Ortiz, just going through what has taken place. Jane Doe said in the lawsuit that she arrived at the Chi Phi fraternity house one night to meet a friend. Despite already being intoxicated, she says two of the frat brothers, including her friend, pressured her to snort ketamine and gave her marijuana. She says they proposed a threesome. She was too impaired to consent, then raped her. One of the men then sent a Snapchat message to a fraternity group that chat saying that there was, quote, free bleep upstairs. For the next several hours, Jane Doe says the seven named plaintiffs in the lawsuit took turns assaulting her. Now, Governor Hochul has called for an end to the intoxication loophole. I think 20 states have this that says if you're intoxicated, you can't charge something like rape. And it is said that the Cornell police, in handing over the case to the Ithaca police and to the DA, omitted the phrase that she said, "I am 100% sure I was raped." Professor Ortiz.
3: Yes. These are all facts, Amy, and I think this is the reason that Jane Doe's ordeal has galvanized students, faculty, alumni, and we're hearing from people all across the country. My students have approached me, all women, to talk about their ordeals. And the reason Jane Doe's case galvanized them is they said, we recognize our ordeal at Cornell and Jane Doe's experiences. We have been sexually assaulted. And when we tried to speak out, we were silenced. There is a real culture of fear at Cornell, Amy. It's not just Cornell, but we're focusing on Cornell right now. Students have been afraid to speak out and to say anything that the administration might view as being unpopular. We know that there was repression of pro-Palestinian protesters, of anti-war protesters. What my students report to me is there's a continuum of fear about speaking out to any experience that the university doesn't want us to be being made public.
0: Shut down. Was Chi Phi shut down?
3: Yes, it was shut down. And Amy, this morning, there was a powerful op-ed written by a former Chi Phi member in the Cornell Daily Sun. And I really want to lift up the Daily Sun as really a beacon of amazing reporting on campus, the independent student newspaper. But that former member of Chi Phi detailed the brutal hazing and very sexualized hazing rituals.
0: We have to leave it there, but I want to thank you so much for being with us. We'll certainly continue to cover this case. Paul Ortiz, professor of labor history at Cornell, and Saya Taylor, 18-year-old sophomore at Cornell, majoring in environment, sustainability, and government, member of the Students for a Democrat at Cornell. That does it for our show. Steal the Story, Please. The documentary about Democracy Now! 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If you live in Canada and the United States, you can watch the film in your own home, be part of the post-screening question and answer with me and the filmmakers, moderated by the Pulitzer Prize-winning journalist Maria Hinojosa. Find out more at stealthestory.org. I'm Amy Goodman with Juan Gonzalez.
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8: Expo Spokane. Why hustle halt? Hello and good day. Today's Salish word of the day is tittuweet. Tittuweet is the Colville Salish word for boy. You can say to one, Tachkuchast tittuweet. You are such a good boy. You can also say, Tachkushwinumt tittuweet. You are such a handsome boy. Our Salish word of the day is tittuweet, boy. Salish is the native language of the people of the Spokane, Colville, Kalispell, and Coeur d'Alene tribes. Salish Word of the Day is brought to you by Salish School of Spokane and the Inland Northwest Community Foundation.
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1: We call it Onkelo. Onkelo means hiding place. In my time, it is still unfinished, though work began in the 20th century when I was just a child. Work would be completed in the 22nd century, long after my death. Onkelo must last 100,000 years. Nothing built by man has lasted even a tenth of that time span. But we consider ourselves a very potent civilization. If we succeed, Onkelo will most likely be the longest lasting remains of our civilization. If you, sometime far into the future, find this, what would it tell you about us?
0: The voice of Danish artist and filmmaker Michael Madsen from the opening of his film Into Eternity. These words were first heard in the US in early 2011 when Into Eternity was released in North America. After Yucca Mountain failed technologically as well as politically in the US, Onkelo is the first in the world and the only project to create a permanent storage for waste from nuclear power plants. Madsen takes us to the remote island of Olkiluoto on the shores of the Baltic Sea in Finland. Underground, we meet the blasters who set off the explosions that create the vast system of tunnels. And above, the various technicians, scientists, and regulators involved in this project. For the next 100 years, the multiple tunnels and chambers of Onkelo, which stretch to a depth of 1,500 feet, will house all of Finland's nuclear waste until it is filled and sealed with cement in 2120. No person working on the facility today will live to see it completed. To protect life from the highly radioactive nuclear power plant fuel, the waste must lay untouched for 100,000 years. Onkelo is being designed to far outlast any structure or institution ever created by mankind. What are 100,000 years in relation to known history? Since it is so difficult to predict the future, we usually look back. The Great Pyramid of Giza was completed around 4,500 years ago. The transition from nomadic hunter-gathering to farming and permanent settlement occurred between 7 and 10,000 years ago. Our Homo sapiens ancestors only reached Europe 40,000 years ago, where Neanderthals did not become extinct until 30,000 years ago. And the great original Homo sapiens migration out of Africa took place between 125 and 60,000 years ago. My thoughts in viewing the film Into Eternity post-Fukushima were that, as insane as it appears to embark on a project of building storage to last 100,000 years, it is even more insane to continue the practice of keeping the so-called spent nuclear fuel right next to the most dangerous places on Earth, in unprotected fuel pools next to nuclear power plants. And most insane, I think, and we may soon all realize, to produce electricity with nuclear fuel in the first place. There's at least 250,000 tons of radioactive waste on Earth. Onkelo, after all these efforts, will be able to hold a tiny fraction of 6,500 tons. For some time, the nuclear industry has claimed nuclear fuel will be reprocessed. However, in this chain of mounting absurdities, reprocessing creates plutonium. That will have to be kept safe, not for 100,000, but for 1 million years, unless it is used in nuclear weapons, with the potential to destroy the planet instantly. Back to the film. Here is Kraftwerk.

0: reason why it's kept in water pools is that water creates a shield for radiation.
1: Keeping the waste in tanks, this is probably possible for the next 10 years, 20 years, 100 years, 1,000 years.
0: You just can't guarantee stable conditions above ground, for instance, for 100 years, let alone thousands of years. We can't keep this waste forever in the water pools. There has been two world wars during the last 100 years. The world above ground is unstable.

0: We have to find a permanent solution or a more safer solution in the long run.
1: My civilization depends on energy as no civilization before us. Energy is the main currency for us. Is it the same for you? Does your way of life also depend on unlimited energy?
2: What we must do is to take care of the waste from the nuclear power plants.
3: I think that more and more societies in countries who are using nuclear power are realizing that they also have to do something.
2: We obtain the energy. We have used the energy. Of course, it's our mission to also take care of the waste.
3: There is no way of doing nothing.
0: A final disposal of spent nuclear fuel hasn't been implemented anywhere so far. We are kind of a forerunners in this field. And we are dealing with very, very long time frames, meaning that this repository should last at least 100,000 years.
1: A 100,000 years is beyond our understanding and imagination. Our history is so short in comparison. How is it with you? How far into the future will your way of life have consequences?
4: When I saw the film at the opening in San Francisco, 2 months after the explosions at Fukushima, I thought of a review that I had read on the internet. Alexander wrote in Soft Morning City, "Onkelo is probably the most ambitious human endeavor ever put into practice, and in its quiet, reflective style, the film, Into Eternity, presents the project in its full madness. It makes us consider the big questions in a way that we in the 21st century don't usually do outside of theological and philosophical circles. Questions of war, economic collapse, mass migration, ecological catastrophe, societal structure all seem to pale away when we are faced with a time period that, in reverse, stretches back tens of thousands of years beyond our recorded history, to when Homo sapiens, or modern humans, were not the only species of human on this earth. This is an idea that is almost inconceivable to us now. For all the questions thrown up by Onkelo, only one can approach definite status as a likely event over others. It is inevitable that one day, in the next 100,000 years, Onkelo will be discovered by someone. Any argument against this seems the utmost in arrogance and wishful thinking." Alexander wrote this in Soft Morning City. I wondered how the construction firm that designed and bid on the project of Onkelo may have presented their proposal to the government of Finland, and there it was.
5: Olkiluoto in Eurajoki has been chosen as the site of the disposal facility for spent nuclear fuel. Onkelo.

the repository acts like a cocoon, if you like, or a Russian doll, where you have barriers which complement each other, so that if one barrier might fail, so other barriers still are able to mitigate all the consequences.

0: The final disposal facility will be constructed in stages and decommissioned in the 2100s.
1: When the entire tunnel is ready, a thick concrete closure is cast at the tunnel mouth.
2: We will fill the chambers of Onkalo with the nuclear waste from Finland, from just one little country in the north. After one century, we will seal Onkalo for all eternity, just like the tombs of the pharaohs and the pyramids were sealed thousands of years ago, never to be opened again.
3: There will be forests, there will be houses, hopefully there will still be people living. Not perhaps exactly the same persons that were there from the beginning, but perhaps their children and grandchildren will still live and use the land. We always bring up the question of the Ice Age as some kind of a very dramatic change in the situation. And of course, it will have an impact. If we look at our assumptions, the scenarios, it will happen within 60,000 years from now.
4: The film Into Eternity reflects much of the discussion on how to create markers on the surface to warn future generations of the danger below. Nothing could be found that would be understood 100,000 years from now. If any physical marker were even to survive the Ice Age, that will be pushing glaciers over Onkalo 60,000 years from now. The discussion in the film reminded me of the report that the Sandia National Laboratories published in 1991. The Department of Energy had commissioned Sandia to create a plan to keep burial grounds of nuclear waste safe from future generations. The report was called Expert Judgment on Inadvertent Human Intrusion into the Waste Isolation Pilot Plant. In essence, the report said that no language, no plaques with symbols, no ominous-looking structures on top of the burial were guaranteed to be understood, even only 10,000 years into the future. The most realistic plan, some of the members of the Sandia National Lab Commission felt, would be to endow a nuclear priesthood committed to guarding the site and transmitting the memory orally from generation to generation. Much of the discussion in Finland, documented in the film Into Eternity, comes up with similar ideas. The Onkalo project staff, like Sandia Labs, recognized that nothing might work unless it became part of a living transmission. And even if future generations were to somehow understand the warning, would they heed it? In our timeline, the pyramids were opened and rune stones moved in spite of warnings.
2: We have no archives with information on nuclear waste yet. But if we build archives, every future society and every future generation must maintain the information and update the language for you to understand. Can we count on continuation for thousands of generations into the future? What if people starve and suffer? What if there are wars or floods or fires? The archives have the same requirements as our interim storages, requirements we cannot guarantee. After all, this is why we are building Onkalo.
4: And so, in the end, some of those interviewed argue that it may be better not to mark the repository at all. That remembering to forget is the best protection. But how will that work for all the future Onkalos that yet must be built for 250,000 tons of nuclear waste? How many such places can you hide?
2: Onkalo is our very first permanent repository for nuclear waste. But when Onkelo is sealed a century from now, it'll hold only a fraction of the waste we have. We must build many more Onkelos far from earthquakes and volcanoes to keep the waste away from the surface of the earth. We must build many more secret chambers that we hope to hide from you.

0: you think it's reasonable to talk about a nuclear renaissance?
1: Many people seem to think so. And many politicians believe that nuclear energy is needed to curb the carbon dioxide emissions from electricity production.
2: But if we're going to take the people in China and in India to the same level as the Western countries in the next 20 years, you have to start 3 new nuclear reactors a day.
3: The film Into Eternity is a documentary about the building of the world's first underground storage site for waste from nuclear power plants. The tiny country of Finland decided to take responsibility for the nuclear waste it created and continues to create, and became the pioneer both technologically and philosophically of trying to come to terms with nuclear power. How far ahead can we burden the earth and future generations by turning on the lights? Peter Bradshaw wrote in the British Guardian, "One of the most extraordinary factual films to be shown this year, Madsen's film, does not merely ask tough questions about the implications of nuclear energy, but also how we as a race conceive our own future. This is nothing less than post-human architecture we are talking about. Why isn't every government, every philosopher, every theologian, everybody, everywhere in the world discussing Onkelo and its implications?" End quote by Peter Bradshaw.
4: Once upon a time, man learned to master fire, something no other living creature had done before him. Man conquered the entire world. One day he found a new fire, a fire so powerful that it could never be extinguished. Man reveled in the thought that he now possessed the powers of the universe. Then in horror, he realized that his new fire could not only create, but also destroy. Not only could it burn on land, but inside all living creatures, inside his children, the animals, all crops. Man looked around for help, but found none. And so he built a burial chamber deep in the bowels of the earth, a hiding place for the fire to burn into eternity.

Into Eternity was written and directed by Michael Madsen. You heard his voice as narrator, along with engineers and regulators for the Onkelo project. The film is beautifully photographed by Heike Farm, with a haunting and intriguing sound design by Nikolai Link and Øyvind Weingarde. You may have recognized the piece Radioactivity by the German electronic group Kraftwerk. Their name curiously translates into power plant. Director Michael Madsen is based in Copenhagen, and the 75-minute film is a co-production between Denmark, Finland, and Sweden. The film opened for European audiences in 2010 and began showing in the U.S. in New York shortly before the

and molten fuel rods that can no longer be handled. Does Fukushima itself have to become a site for storage of what cannot be removed by man or robot that needs to last maybe as long as 100,000 years on the beach, open to the next tsunami, near an earthquake zone? The movie's website has an excellent section on nuclear facts. For example, high-level nuclear waste is the inevitable end result of nuclear energy production. The waste will remain radioactive and/or radiotoxic for at least 100,000 years. The amount of waste increases daily. Spent nuclear fuel is normally kept in water pools in interim storages. Almost all interim storages are on the ground surface, where they are vulnerable to natural or man-made disasters. And extensive surveillance, security management, and maintenance is required. The water in the pools cools the fuel rods, as the heat emanating from them may otherwise result in radioactive fire. And at the same time, water creates a shield for radioactivity. It takes 40 to 60 years to cool the fuel rods down to a temperature below 100 degrees Celsius. Only below this temperature may the spent fuel be handled or processed further. Those were some nuclear facts from the website of the movie. You can hear this program again on TUC Radio's website, tucradio.org. That's tucradio.org. Look under newest programs. TUC Radio has moved to Northern California. This program was produced off the grid with power from the sun, the only safe nuclear reactor. The release of the film Into Eternity and this interview happened in 2011. Since then, only Sweden has moved to its building storage intended to be safe for 100,000 years. According to the September version of the website of SKB, the Swedish Nuclear Fuel and Waste Management Company, they are hiring geologists, quote, "We are now looking for several curious, driven, and committed geologists." Meanwhile, at Onkalo, construction continues, and from time to time, Posiva, the company in charge, is coming up with promotional events. In June 2019, opera star Mika Karas sang the aria of Massimiliano Moore from Verdi's The Bandits. He was 1,300 feet underground.

0: 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Time of useful consciousness is an aeronautical term. It's the time between the beginning of oxygen deficiency and the loss of consciousness. Time for useful projects to rescue the planet and the plane. My name is Maria Gelarden. Thank you for listening.
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I, Pacifica, documenting how that radio station broadcasted the day of the terrorist attacks on 9/11/2001. Again, please be advised that this is not live and there is no emergency.

0: This is Bob Henley, WBAI's general manager and City Hall reporter from the studios of WBAI Pacifica Radio. Pacifica Radio will present 9/11 Remembered 25 years later from New York City. I'm joined here in WBAI's Brooklyn studio by my co-host Juliana Forlano.
1: Hi, Bob. It's great to be here with you. Of course, WBAI is one of Pacifica Radio's flagship stations, and 25 years ago, on September 11th, it was located at 120 Wall Street, close to the East River, just blocks from the World Trade Center complex. But unlike any other broadcast outlets that had their transmitters on top of the ill-fated World Trade Center, WBAI's transmitter was on top of the Empire State Building way uptown.
0: That meant that WBI's news team, then led by Jose Santiago, could continue live broadcasting, reporting the horrific events of that day, providing our listeners with vital, real-time information on the multi-pronged terrorist attack. A few weeks ago, thanks to the work of Pacifica's archivist Brian DeShazer, we were able to retrieve tapes of our colleagues' heroic work on that day and in the very difficult period that followed.
1: As has been widely recalled, September 11th, 2001, was actually primary election day, and there was not a cloud in the sky when a little before 9 a.m., Paul DiRienzo broke into regular programming with this bulletin.
2: Thank you, Marjorie, for coming in and helping me with this very difficult case. My name is Paul DiRienzo. We're coming up to Democracy Now. If folks want to get in touch with me, they can email me directly, pdr@echonyc.com, pdr@echonyc.com. And let's go to the music and stay tuned for Democracy Now, which is coming up in about 5 minutes.

0: We have breaking news. It looks like a plane has crashed into the World Trade Center. Huge explosion and fire at the top of the World Trade Center. This is a live broadcast at 8:52 in the morning. We have no story right now as to the cause, if it's an accident or was intentional, but it looks like the top half of both towers are absolutely in flames. This is a huge disaster. Be careful. Stay out of the Lower Manhattan area. We're going to get headlines on this story and be back as soon as we can with updates. Again, live at this moment, an aircraft or something has exploded into the top floors of the World Trade Center, causing a massive disaster situation.
1: A lot of smoke
0: coming out of the tops of the building. Towers. This is live. Mm-hmm. We will come back to you in a moment.
2: WBS on air team, which included Marjorie Moore, Jose Santiago, and Paul DiRienzo, stayed on the air live while the attack itself was underway just blocks away, observing and reporting on the unprecedented events ahead of the Associated Press. They were on the front lines of history.
0: Marjorie Moore is joining us.
3: Just coming from the newsroom, there doesn't seem to be even much information on the AP at this point. We do know there was a second airplane that crashed through there, right through the middle there. Channel 1 is kind of putting the arrow where it went through the building. Mm-hmm. We haven't heard about any casualties yet, which does concern me. There's fire and flames now. We hadn't seen, if you look up their poll.
0: Mm-hmm. Oh, they're replaying the fireball.
3: There's paper flying all around Lower Manhattan. People are crying and screaming and running in and out of the buildings. That's what we can see from here. Lots of smoke in the air. Other than that, we don't have any further information.
4: In pretty short order, WBAI was interviewing eyewitnesses who described the menacing cloud of smoke and dust that permeated throughout Lower Manhattan and beyond. In this next clip, the WBAI team is joined by our sister station WPFW, based in Washington, D.C., and the Pacifica National News Network team that included Josephine Reed, Don Rush, and our own Bob Henley, who was filing remotely from New Jersey that day.
3: The other, as far as casualties.
5: Did you see anyone hurt?
3: No, just people covered in debris because they were right near the explosion. It's very difficult. You can't breathe without a mask at this point.
6: And just one last question. You said that someone there was told that there was another hit coming. Perhaps police authorities telling people that they knew that there was something on the way, perhaps?
3: I would think that that's where the information came from, because the gentleman who made the announcement was in charge of security for my office building, which is two blocks from the Trade Center.
6: So apparently there might have been at least some warning, perhaps a plane hijacked someplace on its way to the area, and perhaps police at least having some time to warn people. We don't know if that was able to save lives. Obviously, whether it was able to save destruction is just a moot question at this point, because the destruction that has taken place here in New York is absolutely devastating.
0: Channel 2 is reporting a fourth major explosion.
6: A fourth major explosion.
7: Okay, and also
8: do you know the whereabouts?
5: Where is it?
0: It's in the whereabouts of the World Trade Center.
7: And also, they are reporting now that a side of the Pentagon here in Washington, D.C. has collapsed, that a side of the Pentagon has collapsed, as well as the explosion, as a result of the explosion there. All metro rail here in the nation's capital has been suspended as of the 10 o'clock hour. And air travel, of course, has been suspended completely. Federal buildings are being evacuated here in the nation's capital. We're going to be taking WBAI?
6: Yes, go ahead.
7: We're going to keep our line with you up the rest of the day, or as long as we can, and we're going to come away from the mic and get an update on what's happening here in the nation's capital, and we'll rejoin you in about 15 to 20 minutes.
6: Okay.
7: How about that?
6: If I can, I would like to ask you one quick thing. What have you heard there, if anything at all, about any kind of response, any kind of military response?
7: Right now, all the special forces have been returned to active duty. All leave for special forces have been canceled, and all those that are retired or reserve special forces have been put on a standby situation here, and I guess around the country. That's what we've heard so far.
6: Thank you very much.
0: All right. And the primary election in New York City has been canceled. That was scheduled.
7: Yeah,
0: for today.
7: I was going to ask you about that later, but let's keep our communications open.
0: Okay.
7: With the WBAI, and let's take a look at what's going on at PNN, see what the national report is.
0: Thank you. All right.
7: And this is WBFW here in Washington. Yeah, bring up PNN. This is from Pacifica Radio.
8: All right. Been evacuated.
9: The State Department has been. I mean, most government buildings have been evacuated. All planes are grounded in the United States. International planes, as Bob mentioned earlier, are being diverted to Canada. If people have friends or loved ones traveling, that's...
8: D.C. and New York, by the way, I wanted to clarify that. D.C. and New York are the locations that are going to Canada if they're international flights.
9: Oh, okay. Thanks, Bob. But all planes are grounded coming in and out of the United States. All planes are grounded within the United States. In New York, the subway system is closed. Manhattan is pretty much sealed off. All the bridges and tunnels are closed. As we said, Lower Manhattan is a catastrophe that is unimaginable. I mean, truly unimaginable. And negotiating through those narrow streets and trying to help survivors and victims of this is a daunting task, to say the least.
8: Right, and indeed, as we said, the latest development in this unfolding story is apparently a fourth explosion at the World Trade Center. Again, it's not clear what exactly caused that. Witnesses say that they saw bodies actually falling from the Trade Center and also saw people jumping from the building. Does not say how high, they were up. So at this point, it looks as if we are now seeing the worst terrorist attack in the history of the United States. As you recall, we had Oklahoma.
10: Probably of the world. Wouldn't you say? I mean, I don't think we're overstating it to say of the world.
8: Well, that remains to be seen. We'll see that. But certainly, I think, in the history of the United States, in terms of actual numbers of people who are not only injured, but also killed, and also the variety, the number of apparent targets that we now seem to have before us.
9: Let me just jump in with that and thinking about how that could have been arranged and coordinated, because it does seem like this is something we really haven't seen before, of seeing such a coordinated attack in certainly in the United States, but as Bob alluded to, really anywhere, you know, so many different places being attacked simultaneously or almost simultaneously.
11: 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Be advised that this is not an emergency. 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Again, please be advised that this is not live and there is no emergency.
2: On that day, WBI and the Pacifica Radio Network relied heavily on the veteran radio news reporter Eric Williams for his vivid and fearless reporting that captured the essential details clearly and concisely without regard for his own well-being. Eric died in 2016 of respiratory issues.
12: Many people are right now, even here in Lower Manhattan, where I'm located right now in the East Village, you can still see hundreds of people walking north from the Chinatown area. And you could still see this giant cloud of white smoke and dust continue to push east as the winds off of the Hudson River push the cloud of smoke that way towards the Brooklyn area. One could not see, for example, the southern tier of the East River, nor could you see even the Statue of Liberty, or for that matter, looking across the East River, the Brooklyn Queens Expressway. That is where things are standing right now. I throw it back to you into the studio. Gentlemen.
13: Eric, thank you very much for that report, and we hope you're okay. There's a lot of concern about the dust, because there's always the concern about asbestos, and we had Max Schmid, who's familiar with these things, who said he even thought that he could detect a smell or feeling of gunpowder. He went to wipe the dust off of him and said that it began to itch. So, you know, that's something to be concerned about. We're glad that you're safe. Have you had an opportunity, and I know it sounds like you've been extremely busy with this, but have you had an opportunity to get any kind of reading on what the situation is in the hospitals? Our phone lines are pretty much dead. We could hardly reach anyone, but we have had reports that there are a lot of people in local hospitals. Is that something that you looked at?
12: Well, Jose, as I was walking east away from City Hall and walking towards front as well as South Street. Hold on one second, please. All right, stand by, please. Another phone is ringing where I'm at. what had happened was that, I could see some ambulances. This Beekman Hospital is on Beekman Street, which is right next to the Brooklyn Bridge, if I'm correct about that. I could see some ambulances outside of Beekman Hospital. I couldn't tell if they were loading up the rescue and ambulances to go to the World Trade Center area, or if in fact that they were taking people, injured civilians, out of these vehicles. And of course, once the World Trade Center 1 had collapsed, of course, all hell broke loose. People were screaming. Like I said, it was absolute pandemonium. So it is difficult to really get a read on that, to be perfectly honest. I did walk through Chinatown all the way up in through Soho and into the East Village. And one could see clearly that there were some people being moved away from the World Trade Center disaster. But at the same time, one you just really couldn't tell where they were going, which hospitals. And of course, as is the case there at WBAI Studios, Jose, much of the phone lines are down. One can receive incoming calls, but one cannot make outgoing calls. And so that's where things stand right now. But even here on Bleecker Street, which is where I sit at the moment, you can still see the smoke from the World Trade Center billowing about, still continuing to move east from the winds, and lots of people in the street walking away. I'm not too sure about the East Side subways, that is the IRT Lexington Avenue line. It did work while I was going down to City Hall earlier. Of course, the spur of that massive construction taking place on the Manhattan Bridge, the shuttle trains from the Grand Street stop, that particular subway line was shut down. They were not allowing passengers to board there. So therefore, you found scores, thousands of commuters walking on streets like Essex Street, for example, Allen Street, Christie Street, etc., all through Chinatown, Eastern Chinatown, that is, walking north to get away from the debris, to get away from the air and confusion. One other thing, too, that I've noticed, when the dust was flying in the air, the particles that were large particles, and I really made it a point not to inhale any of that stuff. So and I do feel a bit itching, although the dose of water over my head did help out quite a bit. So it's a kind of a difficult read as to who's being injured, you know, how many people were killed, if any. One would assume that there would be fatalities in such a traumatic and dramatic and horrific experiences. One would imagine that there would be fatalities. A colleague of mine from WCBS, Mary Gay Taylor, was very close to the collapse of both buildings, and she was able to avoid further injury. I heard her on the air just a few moments ago, but it is a difficult read, considering the fact that there were lots of rescue squads, police squads, the fire department, engine companies, etc., at the base of the World Trade Center buildings. So we don't even know the full dimensions of this horrific experience here, and probably what some people might call a terrorist attack that would certainly surpass that of Oklahoma City about 5-6 years ago. Back to the studio, Jose.
13: Eric, sorry to keep you. One really quick last question. You said that the Mayor's Emergency Management Center is located at the World Trade Center. We understand that those buildings have collapsed, or at least partially collapsed. I believe that his emergency center was on the 23rd floor of one of those buildings. Any word on that and how the mayor and the city are trying to recoup and stay in contact with the public?
12: Well, not to make light of this question of yours, Jose, to one thing, I have to say this, that I really couldn't venture a guess. I was trying to get to City Hall, thinking that the mayor would have called an emergency news conference in the Blue Room at City Hall. That was cordoned off, my colleague from News Radio 88 was actually on VC Street, very close to the action there, and it was really difficult to really assess as to where Mayor Giuliani is and where the police commissioner is. I can tell you that the security, from what I could gather, from what I could see at one police plaza, that's police headquarters, that indeed that they were not letting anybody in or out at this point.
11: 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Be advised that this is not an emergency. 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Again, please be advised that this is not live and there is no emergency.
4: Incredibly, as you will hear from Paul DiRienzo in this next and final clip, WBAI stayed at the 120 Wall Street location until they were ordered out at 5 p.m. by the National Guard that day that the Twin Towers fell, and it felt like the world was knocked off its axis. He was joined by Yale-trained architect turned reporter J.C. Calderon.

0: and you're listening to WBAI in New York, Pacifica Radio 99.5 FM. Obviously, we are broadcasting from very trying conditions. My name is Paul DiRienzo. I'm joined by JC Calderon here in the studio. And as you might know if you've been listening and might not know if you're just tuning in, WBAI was knocked off the air about 5:30 on Tuesday after broadcasting all day. Our studios at 120 Wall Street are just 6 or 7 blocks from the World Trade Center. And despite a day of yeoman-like work in which we were really sending people out, all kinds of folks from the studio, from the station out to do reports, to bring back sound and to cover this story as it happened, this incredible tragedy, the bombing of the trade towers by a 2 jet aircraft, and of course the third one that smashed into the Pentagon, and a fourth that crashed in the hills of Pennsylvania. About 5:30, the electricity went out, and we were forced off the air and forced out of our studios as we were told to evacuate. And while we're waiting for the electricity to turn back on, to be turned back on, and for us to be allowed back into our studios at 120 Wall Street, we found an alternate location. From that alternate location, we've been broadcasting a limited schedule. Yesterday, we started around 8 a.m. and finished around 6 p.m., and today we started at 6 a.m. with sunrise, and we plan to finish this evening about 6 p.m. as well. We have no phones. We at least could make one call at a time. Yesterday, we've lost that ability for the time being. We cannot receive calls. So basically, it's just us and what tapes we can dig up, and the reporting that we can amass here from our various sources to bring to you the latest information about what's happening here in New York City, where we have a state of emergency. The President of the United States, President George W. Bush, is going to be visiting this afternoon. He'll probably be visiting Ground Zero. We're awaiting stories about any rescues that have happened. I know there was a story that five firemen were rescued yesterday in an SUV that turned out to be a false story, although two firemen who had actually gotten lost in the course of the rescue operations in the last day were found and rescued.
1: As well as some 10 officers that were apparently found late last night.
0: Mm-hmm. Well, we're trying to figure out all the, it turns out that a lot of these stories, they don't turn out to be that accurate later on. So we really have to be careful about reporting them, or report them with the caveat that obviously this is a very fast-moving situation. Like many news stories like this, it's long periods of boredom where nothing happens, followed by short periods of intense terror. Often we'll be sitting here almost marking time, and then all of a sudden there'll just be an explosion of activity. Maybe that's the wrong metaphor. But I'm Paul DiRienzo with JC Calderon joining me. And we're going to go to a tape. What is this tape that we'll be listening to, JC?
1: Again, Paul, these are some of the sounds of some of the victims that were at the Armory yesterday trying to get some information from the authorities from the city of New York. And they were providing information as well as trying to find information of their loved ones and friends. Again, so I interviewed a number of the people. This is an extended series of sounds of friends and family provided phone numbers for anyone who has information for their loved ones. The person we just heard from that has spoken with President Clinton, Melissa Van Carcel, did ask me to leave a number for anyone who has information on her father, William Val Carcel. And we're going to hear some sounds of some of the victims and friends and family of some of the victims.
0: All right, we'll just let this run for a while. This is Pacifica Radio.
2: First name is Amy.
3: Amy, who are you here looking for?
2: I'm looking for two individuals. First one is Richard Caproni, and the second one is Michael Hannon. They both worked on the 98th floor in Tower 1 for Marsh McLennan. If anybody has any information, please call.
1: You know a certain amount of structural engineering to be a licensed architect, and I did actually for WBA try to get the engineer of this building. As you might have seen on air, John Magnuson is a civil and structural engineer who worked on the building since the 1993 event, and he's been talking to the press a lot about what in fact happened structurally.
4: JC Calderon went on to explain in detail what had happened with his experience, of course, in training as an architect. And there are so many people, both living and dead, who played a role in WBI's heroic coverage that day and in the months and years after, when Pacifica and Amy Goodman's Democracy Now! Covered critically the U.S. war on terrorism that would destabilize so much of the world, result in 900,000 additional deaths, and create the greatest refugee crisis since the Second World War.
5: And close to home, WBAI carried the voices that countered in real time the official pronouncement by U.S. EPA head Christy Todd Whitman that the toxic asbestos-laden air in lower Manhattan was safe to breathe. We know that on 9/11, 343 firefighters died, and that 600 active and retired firefighters have died since. And while close to 3,000 people died in the fire and the collapse, it's estimated that 9,000 people have died that are participants in the Victims Compensation Fund and the 9/11 World Trade Center Health Program.
4: Official estimates are that 400,000 students, residents, commuters, workers, and first responders were exposed to a myriad of toxins that can cause dozens of cancers and other life-altering diseases. The 9/11 World Trade Center public health crisis, which is part of the overall national meltdown of healthcare that includes hundreds of hospital closures and millions of Americans losing their healthcare. So, Juliana, I just I want to get your reaction to this and the way the tape you just heard was BAI and Pacifica providing in real time essential information and not flinching at all from that.
5: Not flinching at all. It was you know, just I was reminded that the lack of information and the panic. 25 years ago, there was no texting, so there wasn't this instant information atmosphere that we're living in now. So WBAI was where you could get information, and you could feel from those reports, from those live clips, just the lack of information, the lengths to which people were going to get people information, and the shying away from wanting to give information that may or may not be accurate. Of course, we all know what happened now, but at the time, to say this is a terrorist attack prematurely could have been disastrous to people listening.
4: Juliana Furlano, thank you so much for coming in studio. Special thanks to our master control engineer, Sean Rhodes, and our field engineers, Jay Glantz and Gratian Challenger, as well as Pacifica National staff, John Amella and Otis McClay. Stephanie Wells is the Pacifica Foundation's executive director. For this program, we also want to thank Jesse Lent, who acted as our music coordinator, and of course, Brian DeShazer's Pacifica archivist. We're also grateful for our WBI news director, Rebecca Miles, and our program director, Keziah Glow. The Pacific Radio Network is comprised of WBI in New York, WPFW in Washington, D.C., KPFT in Houston, KPFK in Los Angeles, and KPFA in San Francisco, as well as 210 affiliate community radio stations located in more than 40 states. We also are on the air today and every day thanks to donations from unions representing 5 million households of working families, including the American Federation of Teachers, representing 1.8 million members, the American Federation of Government Employees, representing 820,000 federal workers in all 50 states and territories, the New York City Central Labor Council, AFL-CIO, representing more than 1 million workers from 300 unions, 32BJ-SAIU, America's largest building service union, representing more than 175,000 workers in 11 states and Washington, D.C. When we fight, we win. We also want to thank 9/11 attorneys Barish and McCary, because as you heard today, 9/11 did not end on 9/11.
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7: This is your KYRS live and local calendar for October 9th through the 11th. Friday, Hannah Siglin at Big Bar Brewing, Sharkeologist and Tomboy at the Big Dipper, Spool Effect at the Monster Mash Night Market and Street Fair at Sprague and Sherman, and Nuno and Gianni Cherry at the Chameleon. 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Saturday, Ben Vogel at Hamilton Studio, Big Bad Chad at the Brown Derby, Daniel Hall at Big Barn Brewing, Blue Canoe at Chan's Red Dragon, the Spokane Symphony at the Fox, Echoes, Lana Del Rabies, and David Joseph at the District, Toledo Panic Button at the Big Dipper, and Time Worm and Jonathan Turnick at Zola. Sunday, Corey Aileen at Iron Horse in the Valley, Just Plain Darren at the South Hill Grill, the Masterclass Big Band at Big Bar Brewing, Mia Asano and Dead Grace at the District, and Desiderata, RCA and the Radicals, and Light and Mirrors at the Chameleon. 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
8: Hello, Spokaneites. This is Victor Komorowski, Spokane's Gothic historian. 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
14: Oh, what's this? AI slop all over my feed. Who could be calling at this hour? Hello? Virtual circuit? 10 p.m. on Sundays? With new independently produced electronic genres every week? I'll have to tune in then. Thank you so much for saving me.

0: Hey, Carl.
1: Oh, hey, John. 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
0: Oh, I'm just driving home right now. Hold on. I've got to get you on speak.
1: Car accidents are among the leading causes of death in the United States, with distracted driving as one of the most common reasons for an accident. When you drive distracted, you endanger yourself and everyone who shares the road with you. Whether it be your phone, your lunch, or something you're reaching for, it can wait.

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2: This is your KYRS live and local calendar for October 9th through the 11th. Friday, Hannah Siglin at Big Bar Brewing, Sharkeologist and Tomboy at the Big Dipper, Spool Effect at the Monster Mash Night Market and Street Fair at Sprague and Sherman, and Nuno and Gianni Cherry at the Chameleon. 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Saturday, Ben Vogel at Hamilton Studio, Big Bad Chad at the Brown Derby, Daniel Hall at Big Barn Brewing, Blue Canoe at Chan's Red Dragon, the Spokane Symphony at the Fox, Echoes, Lana Del Rabies, and David Joseph at the District, Toledo Panic Button at the Big Dipper, and Time Worm and Jonathan Turnick at Zola. Sunday, Corey Aileen at Iron Horse in the Valley, Just Plain Darren at the South Hill Grill, the Masterclass Big Band at Big Bar Brewing, Mia Asano and Dead Grace at the District, and Desiderata, RCA and the Radicals, and Light and Mirrors at the Chameleon. 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

0: Stereotypes are harmful. Not everyone in a specific group is the same. If your brother steals something, does that make you a thief too? Does being in the same family make you a thief?
1: No, stereotypes are made from social media and jokes, but you never know who you're gonna hurt. Don't stereotype.

So I imagine you're pretty concerned about the thumping coming from downstairs, and I totally get it. I totally understand. But I just got to say, don't worry about it. It's just DJ Shrimp Biscuit. I've got it all under control, man. 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That's right. 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
1: Broadcasting from the Civic Cypher Studios, welcome to today's special episode where we will be continuing a discussion of a trip I took to Palestine. For those that don't know, I go by the name Ramses Jha, and I'll be interviewed by my illustrious co-host Q Ward. And for those that caught our last episode, you know that we had a conversation that didn't quite fit into the time frame allotted, and thus we are here back again with part two. So, just to bring folks up to speed again, I took a trip to the nation state of Palestine. I spent most of my time in the West Bank, could not make it to Gaza. And I learned a lot about life on the ground for people who are being subjugated and terrorized by a state that is much more powerful than they are. At best, these people have literally sticks and stones. In the past, of course, I want to be very fair, they've had suicide bombers, that sort of thing, desperate people trying to bring attention to their cause. But for folks that don't know, Israel is, I believe, the third most powerful army on earth. And so when you have a group of people whose sticks and stones are their primary weapons versus the third most powerful army on earth, there is an imbalance, and Israel uses that imbalance to subjugate, brutalize, terrorize Palestinian folks. I went there and saw it for myself. I did my best to be as fair as I could, and I learned what I learned. And again, we're continuing that conversation today. So there's a lot more to stick around for. We hope that you stick around for it. If you care to be enlightened as I was, I do believe there's a lot more meat left on this bone. And of course, if you missed our first conversation, feel free to check out BINnews.com or CivicCypher.com. Q.
2: We started one of the most important and most difficult conversations we've ever had with this particular topic. I think both of us had moments of sadness, moments of anger, moments of frustration, and moments of enlightenment, because we got to collectively learn more than our eyes could see from this side of the ocean. Your feet on the ground, your eyes, your ears, an account that could only happen by putting yourself in harm's way against the best wishes of everybody that loved you, including myself. But now that you're home, I think we're both refreshed that you're here and that you're safe, and both enriched and enlightened, and I think we feel more whole as people from the experience that you shared with our brothers and sisters over there.
1: Sure.
2: No matter their faith, no matter, you know, we talk about the division of people in our home country, mm-hmm, based on how you pray, how you love, who you love, how you dress. We find all these reasons to divide, to tear apart, to splinter. And what stood out to me from listening to you talk about the experience, not just the conversation that we're having for the sake of our listeners, but just your experience as a human being, is that you got to learn what we already knew, but in real time, in person, that there is so much more that brings us together than that divides us. And the list of things that we have in common is so much longer. It's so much more robust. And we have to literally find the few things that divide us and hold on to them in a way that's counter to our very well-being in order to make enemies of each other. And that was a really sad thing to say. Yeah. I just wanted to make sure, because Ramses told me to remind everybody of that. I wanted to make sure I got that in before we continued this conversation.
1: If you're just checking in with us, we appreciate you. I go by the name Ramses Jha. I am joined by my co-host Q Ward, and today we are discussing part two of a recent trip I had to Palestine, or Israel, Palestine, whichever you like. We want you to check out the social media because it plays a lot better if you're able to see the posts and get the visuals. So feel free to find us on all platforms. You can look for Civic Cypher, that's at CivicCypher. I am at Ramses Jha. Q is at I am Q Ward. Q.
2: You sent me notes from this trip because I wanted to be able to have an informed conversation where we weren't just rambling about what you saw, but so that the audience could also learn with us about this trip.
1: Yeah.
2: And in your notes, you wrote down that the olive tree is like a child. Who said that to you? And what does that mean?
3: Yeah. Yeah. So everywhere I went, I might have gone to maybe 20 different places across West Bank and in Israel proper. Remember, Israel, what we know of as Israel proper now, was Palestine prior to 1948. Some of it was Palestine even later. Israel has continued to expand its borders and its control over the Palestinian state and people since 1948. Olive trees go back to the, you know, folks that read the Bible. You know, olive trees are a big part of that land ever since Jesus walked around in that land, in Nazareth, in Jerusalem, in Bethlehem. You know, these are places that Jesus was walking around. You know, he wasn't walking by himself. He had followers, and the followers are still there. And so, again, olive trees are very, very much native to that land. It's easy for people to take for granted what is in their immediate reality. And I'm not saying that Palestinian folks took for granted the olive tree, but I heard on multiple occasions, but there was a gentleman, I hesitate to mention people's names because these people might suffer the retribution of a very sophisticated military apparatus. These are the most heavily surveilled people, among the most heavily surveilled people on Earth.
2: So if you can help it, don't.
3: Yeah, that's what I mean. But suffice it to say, Ramses learned from multiple sources on the ground that how important these olive trees were. I'll paint the picture a little further. Whereas once upon a time, you might take for granted, you know, all the things that are around you. Once Israel had kind of brutalized their way through that land, and they started to encourage people to come and settle in the West Bank in order to encourage additional settlers, Jewish settlers from around the world, to come and relocate in the ever expanding boundaries of Israel. They wanted to kind of show a land that had a little bit more appeal. They wanted it to be familiar to folks that were coming from Europe, from South America, from the United States, wherever, you know, Jews might be around the world. And the state of Israel felt that in order to entice folks to come, that they should plant evergreens instead of olive trees. And so burning olive trees became a kind of symbolic for Israel and for settlers, and planting evergreens in their stead. It's like a way of conquering the terrain and the foliage, in addition to conquering the people. Now, Palestinian folks are exceptionally proud of these olive trees. It's not only is it a way of life, because, you know, they make olives, olive oil, olive products, and they eat, of course, they consume olives. It's a part of the diet. It's a part of the culture, or whatever, but it's a national symbol. Like, for folks that live in the U.S., you know, a national symbol would be like the Twin Towers, which is why when those were attacked, we were so upset. The national symbol, of course, the flag, the bald eagle, things like that, where when you see it in the right war film, you feel extra patriotic. Well, the olive tree is that for them. Again, it goes back thousands of years. It's native to that land. The pine trees or the evergreens aren't, and they don't last, and they're bad for the soil. And, you know, these people have learned to live there for a long time, and these new settlers are destroying the soil and whatnot. But again, it's a way to terrorize Palestinian people, especially with the burning of the olive trees, the bulldozing of the olive trees. And what they'll say is the olive trees provide shielding for terrorists. You know, they have like loose language that is nonsensical to justify their actions. Israel does. So they'll come and bulldoze a field of trees where kids were hiding behind the trees potentially and throwing rocks, because that's all they have. And Israel will send in bulldozers to just bulldoze 2,000 trees. But again, little things like this across the board all add up to this feeling, this deflated spirit. I was sitting down and I was talking to a filmmaker. Again, I hesitate to say his name because he's under enough stress. You know, he told us that the settlers around his village, and again, for folks who missed the show yesterday, think of settlers as like what Ku Klux Klan are to Christianity. That's what these Israeli settlers are to Judaism. They're not the most sophisticated people. They're, you know, they walk around with guns trying to terrorize people. They're on stolen land and they have the full support of Israel and the government to be in the occupied West Bank, taking up space and terrorizing the folks that live there. But one of the acts of violence that these settlers were doing to this gentleman who was telling us his story, the filmmaker, was setting the trees on fire. And I remember while he was telling us these stories, he's like, this is why we have all the fire extinguishers. And I remember looking over to his left. I'll put the pictures up. They're not up just yet, but I'll put the pictures up on social media. And I look at all these fire extinguishers. I'm like, oh, my God, he's right. And then fire extinguishers are all in Hebrew. And it turns out that they were donated by rabbis for peace to the Palestinians. So there's some Jewish Palestinian solidarity there. But the reason that they had to donate these fire extinguishers is because of the constant fires that are being set to their olive trees. Now, these people in the most rural parts of the West Bank are farmers. They have goats. And that's their livelihood. And some of these places, the goats, they bring them into the structure, the house, whatever it is that they're living in with them, because that's their livelihood. They have to feed them. They use them for warmth, that sort of thing. Not everyone lives like that. Of course, I don't want to paint with too broad a stroke here. But again, in the rural parts of this land, these people live very simple lives. And they'd be happy as a clam if it weren't for tanks and checkpoints and soldiers brutalizing them and their elders and settlers setting their olive trees on fire and them having to run and try to extinguish them as often as they can. But suffice it to say that olive trees litter the land and they beautify the land. They do. And yeah, you can't, I learned this the hard way. You can't go and like pick an olive off of an olive tree and just eat it. But, you know, I realize how proud they are of it. I have a piece of art from a museum I visited, and it's a close-up picture of the root system of the olive tree. And it looks like art if you just look at it, but when you see how the olive tree is like copy-pasted into so many parts and facets of their life in terms of like what they are and could conceivably be proud of, you realize how important that is. And that's not the only thing, but that is one of the things that Israel and settlers really attack. They attack olive trees. They attack their flocks. You know, I heard stories from villages after I just left. In fact, I should probably share one of those stories here soon of settlers attacking, you know, flocks. And these people have to live with that every single day, day in and day out. So hence the fire extinguishers. For those just tuning in, we are still talking about a recent trip I had to Palestine. I'm Ramses Jha, joined by my co-host Q Ward. For pictures and videos, feel free to find us on Instagram at Civic Cipher. I just left off talking about an incident where I went to a village, and I don't want to get the name wrong, and I don't want to look into my phone because I know it's in my pictures. I took a picture of the name of the village, but I want to say it might be like Kafia or Kafai or something like that. Forgive me. I just not on the top of my head right now. But I went to this village and I met a guy there. Again, I don't want to say his name. He's a sweetheart, a man's man, small village, a communist village, for what that's worth. And before people start freaking out, there's like 200 houses in this village, and they all decided that they're going to live together. They don't have reliable electricity. They don't have reliable water, even though they live on one of the largest aquifers in the land. Israel has tapped into that aquifer. It's under the West Bank, mind you. So it's their land, bona fide. But Israel has tapped into it, is taking the water out, doesn't allow the Palestinians access to it, save but for once a week, maybe. And of course, Israel is selling them their own water, and it's at exorbitant prices. Meanwhile, the settlers on their land get that water carted up to them, pumped up to them. They have pipes, they have everything like that. Anyway, in this small village, they managed to put together their money. They got solar panels. They have built apparatuses to harvest water from the rain and whatnot. They have their animals, their goats, whatnot. They have live a small life. They're very happy folks. And it's like, in the strictest definition, communism. It's not a powerful communist government, so please don't be afraid. It's just technically what it is. I want to call him like the sort of leader of this village. He very much presented in that way. He took us around. He talked to us and showed us around. A beautiful man, a beautiful human being. So many of these people are just gorgeous human beings to look at. It makes you envision, I suppose, what Jesus would have looked like, right? And freakishly brilliant. Everybody crazy. Anyway, he walks us around, shows us, you know, parts of his village he's trying to preserve for the future. You know, some of the structures in this little village are, you know, 1,000 years old, 400, you know, 700 years old, this, that, and the third. And they're restoring it just to, you know, because that's their legacy and their history there. We got to see all this stuff, had a great time, went into his house with his family and ate lunch. Over there, lunch is the big meal of the day. Lunch is where you stop working, you stop everything. The sun is out, you sit down with your family, you enjoy a big meal with your family. Breakfast and dinner are kind of smaller meals. And of course, this man invited us into his house. And he, you know, we got to see his children. Of course, they spoke Arabic, but, you know, they were really excited we were there. I believe it was his wife, was very kind to us, you know, made sure we were well accommodated. This is a very humble dwelling. There's a ton of us there, and they made room for all of us. We laughed, we shared stories, the whole bit. Really got to plug in with this guy. 2 days after we left, his village was attacked by settlers, and word got to us because it made the news, the same name of that village. And so we're like, oh my gosh, I know his name, is he okay? Is everybody okay there? And we were frantic trying to figure that out. We were just there 2 days ago, and he told the story. He's like, the person that was able to get in contact with him spoke Arabic, was getting in contact with the village, not with our host directly. Said that, yes, the story is that some Israeli settlers came down from the settlement. Of course, the settlement is on the next hill. You could just see it. You threw a rock hard enough, it would land in the settlement. Settlers came over and stole his sheep. He had a few sheep, or not sheep, I'm sorry, goats. They stole like three of his goats, and he had to like defend those goats. Again, it's their livelihood. It's like, what are they going to do without that? That's expensive, and it belongs to them, you know? So these settlers go in and take the sheep. And then they, right after that, they, had set some trees on fire. Now this is a different village from the one with the fire extinguishers, mind you. So this gives you a sense of just how widespread this sort of terrorism and this brutalism, is and how wide it extends, because these are two different parts of the West Bank. They're not even connected like that. You probably got to go through 6 or 8 checkpoints to get from one to the other. And it's like state sponsored by, it's almost like this particular playbook is encouraged. It's rinse and repeat from settlement to settlement, and it's enacted on the Palestinians that are close enough to, you know, get any of that energy. They do. And then, of course, they're powerless to defend themselves because the settlers all have guns. It is their right to carry the guns on their person wherever they want to go. If they want to go into a church, they want to go in a holy place, they want to go. The only place they can't carry it, from what I understand, is the airport. Outside of that, it's fair game. So, again, the Palestinian folks on the ground have to be resilient in order to survive this. And the gentleman that brought us into his house, we're so glad to know that he was safe. That's olive trees. I'm sorry it took so long to kind of paint that picture, but that's
2: it wouldn't be fair to those who were not with you to try to answer these questions concise, right? We want to paint as clear a picture for everyone as possible. So do not apologize for expounding on an answer, because if you gave a quick answer, I'd ask you for more anyway.
3: Sure, so, sure.
2: there's no need to try to cut it down or edit it, because we want everyone who was not able to go. I think when you were explaining to me why you were going, part of that was so that we could go with you. So Don't give us the Reader's Digest version, because we can get that from any magazine anyway. Give us your firsthand account as thorough as you feel like you need to.
3: I got you.
2: Ida, there was a teacher there.
3: Yeah.
2: Tell us about the teacher.
3: Yeah. That was one of the most heartbreaking things to see being over there. Ida Camp. We have a post on our social media. If you scroll, you'll find it at Civic Cypher. Please check it out. It'll give you a visual, or you could just look it up. But Ida, is a refugee camp in the West Bank of Palestinians that were kicked out of their homes in 1948. The refugee camp was established in 1950, so that all of these houseless Palestinians could have a place to stay. It's a United Nations refugee camp. It's been there ever since 1950. The idea being that Israel is going to allow these folks to go home at some point, and Israel just has not kept up their end of the bargain. Hence, these people still in a refugee camp on their own land. They can't go back to their actual land. There was a gentleman in there telling us a bit about his story. He was born in that refugee camp. It's a slum for all intents and purposes. I want to paint more of that picture. He told us that he was a Jerusalemite. And something that stood out to me is he said that Jerusalem is 15 minutes this way. If the wall wasn't there, because obviously there's a wall that separates Israel and the West Bank. If the wall wasn't there, we'd be able to see Jerusalem from here. He's like, my family on both sides are from Jerusalem going all the way back. He says, never in my life have I set foot in Jerusalem, and I'm a Jerusalemite, and it's 15 minutes away. And he said, it wasn't until last year that I saw the sea. And he said, that's the first time in my life that I felt sand. I didn't know what it felt like. And that's the first time in my life, a year ago, that's the first time in my life that I cried for no reason. And you could hear a pin drop in there. So let me explain a little bit more about what Ida Camp is to give you an idea of how he grew up. So if you're just checking in, I'm Ramses Ja, joined by my co-host Q Ward, and we are discussing part two of a recent trip I had to Palestine for pictures, videos, and whatnot. Feel free to visit us at Civic Cypher on Instagram or any other social platforms for that matter. Or to check out our previous episode, you can go to BINnews.com or CivicCypher.com. Let's tell you about Ida Camp. As I mentioned, Ida Camp is a refugee camp, United Nations refugee camp. It's just a piece of land with some structures that they flung up super quick. And because it's been there for 80 years or 70, however long it's been there, and the population has grown within the camp, there are the structures are all dilapidated and people have just kind of tried to add more to it as families grow and as people need more and the population grows and whatnot. It was always meant to be temporary. Of course, it is not temporary. Israel has ensured that it is not temporary. The folks that live in these refugee camps have a weird sort of a citizenship over there. It's all about like which ID you have. If you're a Israeli Jew, then you have like the best ID. You can do whatever you want. There are signs that say, you know, it's prohibited for you to enter into Palestinian territory and it's dangerous and blah, blah, blah. But that's really meant to scare us Westerners into thinking that Palestinian territory is dangerous. Again, the most dangerous place to go is around the people with the actual guns. Full stop. And that's the military and the settlers. The people walk around with guns all day, every day. Palestinian people don't have nothing like that. If they get mad at you, then y'all just got to be mad together. Because what are they going to do? Unless you want a fist fight, that's really the most that you can get at a out of a Palestinian over

0: The closest they have is Hamas, and that's just in the West, or in the Gaza Strip. And Hamas is powerless. Everybody's, most people in the world are powerless in the face of the might of the Israeli army. And it'd be one thing if it sincerely was about protecting the nation state of Israel and the Jews. It'd be one, I might even meet you there. Probably wouldn't, but I could see how a rational person could meet Israel there. But Israel indeed uses their military presence, and they deploy their own civilians, the settlers in particular, to brutalize these people. And it just, that's what I saw. I'd love to tell you something different, but I didn't see it. Nor did I see any anti-Semitism. However, I should continue. Your ID card really matters. Again, Israeli Jews have the best ID. Israeli Palestinians, I guess, have like the second best ID. Palestinians that are like in the West Bank and Gaza, they have like the third best ID. And people in these refugee camps are somewhere in there, but they're like at or toward the bottom. And they're refugees, so if they leave their camp, then they give up the refugee status, something like that. I'm not sure of the inner workings, but I know that this camp is their home, and it's the best that they got right now. It is, for what it is, it's clean, you know, but it's filthy. It just is filthy. There's too many people. They make too much trash, you know, whatever. And the Ida camp in particular, at the entrance, there's a huge metal key and a big keyhole that you drive through. It's like an artistic installation, which symbolizes the Palestinians' right to return home. Like they kept their keys to their houses as a symbol that they will one day return home. So the keyhole and the giant key at the front symbolizes that, to remind them that one day they'll go home. However, it's right next to the wall. I should tell you about the Waldorf Hotel that I went to, a Banksy art installation in Bethlehem, but we'll get there. And the wall is right next to a military base. And therefore, Ida is the most tear gassed place on the planet, according to the UC Berkeley Law Center, I believe it is. I have the notes again up on our Instagram. You can check it out. These people are constantly sprayed with skunk water, shot with rubber bullets or real bullets. What I was told is that Israel uses this as a kind of a real world training ground to, get a population under control. Not that the population of this tiny refugee camp is rising up against the military. They don't have the means to do that, but Israel just sent in a car through the little narrow streets and spray skunk water everywhere and deploy tear gas. So it's tough. Still broadcasting from the Civic Cypher Studios. Welcome back to today's special episode, where we have been discussing part two of a trip I took to Palestine. For those who don't know, I go by the name Ramses Ja, and I am being interviewed by my co-host Q Ward. Q, you know where we left off. Where should we go from here? What do you got?
1: I have your notes in front of me, so so much of it stands out to me. This might have to be a five-part in it.
0: Sure.
1: There's a story here. Every one of these stories, like, tugs at your heartstrings. All of them. Maybe that was the point. And I know you'll remember this as soon as I start talking about it. The boy with the mirror.
0: Oh.
1: There's a story, a boy holding a mirror for a shekel. Tell that story the way it was told to you.
0: Okay, I got you coming up. Stand by. If you're just checking in, I'm Ramses Ja, joined by Q Ward. We're discussing part two of a recent trip I had to Palestine. For pictures, videos, and whatnot, find us on Instagram at Civic Cypher. Okay. So I did go into Jerusalem. That sounds crazy. Again, before this trip, I was surprised to find out Jerusalem was still there. It just sounds like a place that used to exist in, you know, whatever, but it's still there. Went to Jerusalem. And there's a bookstore.

0: bookstore that is Palestinian owned. And they have like resistance books and all that sort of stuff. This bookstore gets raided quite a bit, is my understanding, based on what I was told. Went into this bookstore and we were encouraged to, you know, support, buy books, learn about Palestinian resistance. Those of us that were activists, and you know, that's right up my alley. People that feel like we can change the world for the better and make the world a better place for all of us. Everybody with a beating heart. Everybody's included, right? But in that bookstore, I learned about that story that you mentioned. And one of the sad things about being there on the ground is that we weren't able to go to Gaza. And I know that there's a lot of people that were grateful because Gaza is a scary place and they shoot journalists and they wouldn't care, you know, all that. But, you know, I think the human in you wants to go and just sit down with people and say, hey, we haven't forgot about you. You know, we got you. We're doing our best. You know, there's still over 1 million people there. They're just all, they don't have anywhere to go. They're just hanging out outside in tents and whatever they can figure out of whatever structures are left. So in this bookstore, we kind of got some insight into what life has been like on the ground in Gaza through the stories. Of course, bookstores are known for having stories in them. And a story that was shared with me was, it's just a little piece of the story, and I'll try to remember as best I can, but there's a reason I wrote that down, you're right. So the story goes, effectively, there was a little boy in Gaza, and he had found a mirror in all of the rubble from all the destroyed buildings, right? And this little boy realized that none of these people have seen a mirror in days, because, of course, where would you see a mirror except in your house? You get to look at yourself, make sure you're okay, your hair is nice and neat, and you know, whatever. So he retrieves this mirror, and he's, of course, you know, everybody's hungry, everybody, you know, trying to figure out stuff. And, you know, this enterprising young boy says, well, maybe people have some pocket change, and I can make a little bit of money to sustain myself and take it back to my, you know, my siblings or whatever, if I hold this mirror and I offer it to the passersby, the people in the caravan who are migrating to a different place where there's no more bombing. If I hold up this mirror and I say, you know, you can look at yourself for a shekel. Shekels are like, that's the money that they spend. It's called shekels. And so, the little boy gets, you know, people here and there that will pay him a shekel to look at the mirror, and then they pass by. And then there's a gentleman observing the boy as he's trying to make some money. And he's watching him, you know, make a shekel per person that wants to look at themselves. And some people, of course, don't have a shekel, so they can't look at themselves. Some people do. They get a chance to look. Well, there's one gentleman that walks up to the boy and he says, I'd like to see myself. And the boy says, sure. And he gives him the mirror. And the man looks at himself in the mirror and he realizes that he has a cut on the side of his face down to the bottom of his neck. And he's filthy with dust and dirt all over his skin. His hair is not clean. His body is not clean. His clothes are tattered and torn. And he's just looking at himself. And he doesn't react. And he gives the mirror back to the boy. And he just walks on without paying the boy the shekel. And the observer of this realizes that what has happened is just like the shell shock of it all. This is my life now. You disassociate. So the observer then walks up to the boy and says, I'd like to see your mirror to make that right. And the boy gives the observer the mirror. And the observer is a gentleman who looks at himself and he realizes that he's lost weight in his face. He hasn't shaved. He hasn't showered. He hasn't seen his hair in days. He has no idea how he looks. And he sees himself and he sees that he is beaten. And he sees that he's a shell of his former self. And he also realizes that he is still alive. But he is being intentional with the little boy. So he takes inventory of his self, hands the mirror back, and gives the little boy 2 shekels and continues on his journey to where it's safe. If you're just checking in, I'm Ramses Ja, joined by my co-host Q Ward, and we are discussing part 2 of a recent trip I had to Palestine. For pictures and videos and all that you like, feel free to find us on Instagram at Civic Cipher. That's CIVICCIPHERQ. You can find at IMQ Ward me. You can find at Ramses Ja. Check out all this stuff because it's real. It really happened to me. And I'm excited and happy that I get to share what I learned and what I experienced with everyone, because it's necessary. And we can all do a little bit more around here now that we know what we're up against. So Q, I told you the story about the little boy in the mirror with the shekels, making the shekels off of the people passing by. I know that there were some other questions that we had set aside. Where do we go from here?
1: And before you move on from that story,
0: what's up?
1: Because I want the weight of it to hit the audience properly. Ramses is saying these people haven't seen themselves in days, and that sounds really insignificant. Understand that everywhere that everyone used to live is gone. Every structure, school, store, whatever their version of a hospital, wherever they would gather to fellowship with one another, where their children used to sleep and bathe and go to school and eat and have fun, doesn't exist anymore. So it's likely that these people haven't seen themselves in a mirror in weeks or months. Days makes it seem so much less significant. For some of these people, it's been far longer. Mm-hmm. You have to imagine where they live has been not just under occupation, but everything that's not occupied, where they used to or still might try to just exist, is being bombed. So it has been a significant amount of time since some of these people have seen themselves, and not just to check if their hair looks okay. You don't realize how often you see yourself until you can't. And when you see yourself for the first time in what might be weeks or months, you've lost weight, you've grown hair, you have injuries and scars and blemishes that you just had no idea were there. So I just want to add on to what Ramses said and give some weight to that. They haven't seen themselves in days doesn't sound that bad. These people haven't seen themselves in months, at least.
0: Yeah.
1: Before you went there, we thought we had an idea of what, from the reports, from the research, what life was like over there, what the people were like, what that experience was like. The problem is we're almost always wrong when we think we know.
0: Sure.
1: I'm sure there's some things that you believed before you boarded that flight that you no longer believed when you got on the plane to come back home.
0: Yeah, that's a fantastic question.
1: Talk to me about that.
0: Yeah, that's a great question. Okay. One of the things that I realized, it sounds so silly to say it, but I needed to be there to see it. It was crazy. But again, and I mentioned this on our previous episode, but over there, your religion really matters. So when a person comes up to you and they say, I'm a Christian, it Around here, we don't introduce ourselves like that. That might be something you might find out about somebody after knowing them for a few months. You know what I mean? Or unless you meet them at church or they're like a, you know, super God squad with it. But over there, that's like your tribe, right? And it's important because that's where Christianity started. And it's been there continuously. That it just blew my mind. I don't know why I didn't realize it before. So where people will say, you know, where people are Muslim, you can kind of pick up on it because of the way that they talk. You know, in Islam, so much of their faith is woven into the language that they use. And to be fair, a lot of them are, they're all Palestinian people, all of them. But they all speak Arabic. And so Arabic is the language, you know, closely associated with Islam. And so a lot of the language is, you know, when they speak about, you know, God and prophets and whatever, it's just really beautiful language. But for Muslim people in particular, they will say, like, when they talk about Jesus, for instance, because Jesus is a great prophet in Islam. Another thing that I learned, when they speak about Jesus' name, there's such reverence there for the Islamic population. They say Jesus, and then they say peace be upon him. In the same way that when they refer to Muhammad, they say peace be upon him. And David from Judaism, David from the Old Testament, he is one of their great prophets. And they say, David, peace be upon him. I think there's like, I forget the number, it might be like 9 or something, significant prophets in Islam. And you cannot have, you either have to take all 9 of them or you have to denounce all 9 of them. And if you denounce all 9 of them, of course, then you are not considered a Muslim. So all Muslims, this is my understanding. Again, I'm not a religious scholar, expert, anything like that, but they all accept these great prophets and these great teachers as part of the Islamic faith. The great prophet from Judaism and, of course, the great prophet from Christianity, Jesus. And when the reverence that they have when they speak about these people who lived so long ago, they use the same reverence when they talk about them as they do when they talk about the great prophet in Islam, which would be Muhammad. I love that. The Christians, of course, they're a small minority of the population over there because, of course, Arabs have conquered that land and held that land for a long time. And so the Arabic influence, of course, is quite widespread over there. And so you could see how all three of these faiths could coexist comfortably, and you could also see how they don't. Another thing I learned is that on October 7th, and this is not Ramses because I looked this up in a hotel room. I was trying to make sure I was right about this, but turns out that October 7th, it was a mass kidnapping effort. Now, I know that a lot of people would say, duh, but no, the intention was for it to be mass kidnapping. And a lot of the people that died on October 7th were actually killed by the Israeli army. I want to look this up before we close, but I think it's called like the Daniel Doctrine or something like that, whatever it's called. But you deserve to know the name. I'll do my best to try to fit it into the show. But if I don't, please look it up yourself. But it's a doctrine, a standing order in the IDF, the Israeli Defense Force or whatever, to kill anybody who is Jewish, a Jewish citizen, kill them because it would be better for them to die than to be taken as a hostage. Because if they're taken as a hostage, then conceivably Hamas would have negotiating power at the table with Israel. And so there's standing orders in the Israeli military to kill people who are being taken hostage. So whereas Hamas was doing this mass kidnapping effort, and I'm not excusing the behavior of Hamas, I wouldn't do that. But initially, it was suggested to me that Hamas was doing like a mass execution thing, mass rape thing, mass baby beheading thing, all that sort of stuff. And all those have been debunked since then. But, you know, hindsight is 20/20. You realize, okay, this is now I understand this desperate move. And it doesn't really make sense to, okay, we're going to do a mass like rape campaign if we're like encroaching on the, you know what I mean? The timing doesn't work. It never really did. But, you know, once we have, again, the 2020 hindsight, you can see, oh, okay, this is what this was. And then another thing that I learned is the terrorism that has been wielded against, often enough, it's Muslims, but Christians are not exempt. I think I should share one of those stories in another segment, but I looked into some of the big massacres that Israel has committed against the Palestinian people, and it is heartbreaking that this is done by Jewish people, often in the name of Judaism, because my understanding of Judaism is that these are a people, a beautiful people of peace, and there's basically it's an extremist government taking extremist actions against some people that are powerless to defend themselves outside of the occasional suicide bomber. So if you're just checking in with us, I'm Ramz Jha, joined by my co-host Q Ward. We're discussing part two of a recent trip I had to Palestine. For pictures and videos, feel free to find us on Instagram at Civic Cipher. You can check out all the details here. I'm going to share a story that I learned about at a church. This was a church where Jesus was born. Calvary is a real place. I went there. It's a little hill. You can walk up to the, you can see the rock in the hole. There's like a hole in the rock where they would put crosses. It's where the Romans would execute people. It was just their execution hill. So everybody could gather around and see the criminals condemned to die. And it was just that. And then Jesus happened to be up there one day. And then it's preserved for all the world to see. And then, you know, walking distance, maybe 30, 40 feet away is where they would tuck the bodies. And so the stone would be rolled in front of the little tomb. That's where they buried Jesus. I went into there. I put my hands on the table. Believe it or not, Q, I said a prayer. You know, when in Rome, right? Or when in Jerusalem. But it's a little tiny hole, and you walk in there and put your hands on top of it. There's a stone there where they laid Jesus' body. They washed it. Remember, all his followers saw this happen, so that these became shrines immediately when he died, and people kept coming back, and they still come back. Where Jesus was born, that of course is in Bethlehem. I was able to stay in Bethlehem. All these places, it's not a hill where the sun shines on it. It's not like that anymore. It's a huge church built over the hill and a huge church built over the top of the tomb and a huge church built over, in Bethlehem at least, a huge church built over the stable where the animals were kept. And it's not a stable, like a wooden stable, like you would think of in the U.S. You got to think this was thousands of years ago. So these people were using the landscape. So it's kind of like a little cave area, and the animals, they would just tuck the animals in this little cave area. And Jesus was born right here in this little cave. And ever since about, and that's where the animals were there for a long time. Of course, that's where the people in Bethlehem would keep their animals and whatever. And it became a shrine very later in Jesus's life. And then, of course, after he died, that became a shrine, and it's still a shrine today. And then over the years, they built church after church over the top of it, bigger and more grand. These places, and I'm just talking about the Christian sites. But that's because I touched on some of the Islamic sites yesterday. Sorry, it might not have been yesterday, but, you know, the last time that we had this conversation. There is I don't want to call it a story because I verified that this happened. But Israel has a very loose definition of terrorism, and they use that to provide a lot of cover for indeed their own terrorist attacks on Palestinian people, regardless of their religion. I think in our minds, we think of Jews and Arabs fighting back and forth. And in this part of the world, the Christian population is so small. Christianity is bigger elsewhere because the population is so much bigger. Christianity is across all across Europe, all across the Americas. Christianity is a big religion. But over there, they're like the minority in that population, like by a long way. So you wouldn't expect them to be on the radar of the military, Israeli military to be specific. And yet, Israel seems to be so up in arms about quote unquote Palestinian terrorists that everybody's on the menu. So as it was told to me, as much as I can remember, and again, feel free to look this up. I believe this took place in around 2002 when I talked about the mosque, that would have been 2023. And then there was a story prior to that where it explained all the bullet holes in the door because the Israeli police and the Israeli military shot at the people who were trying to run back inside, and they ended up shooting the carving around the door of the mosque, and the bullet holes are still there. This is a church in Bethlehem, again, where Jesus was born. And in the town square, it's called Manger Square. They drove like tanks up there, whatever, again, looking for Palestinian terrorists. However, the church is full of people. So rather than create a whole international incident, I have no idea what it was. You know, maybe there was hostage. Who knows? Who knows what was? But, the most heartbreaking thing that I heard while I was there was that they had like machine guns on the roof of the church. And the people were like hiding in the church, afraid to come outside, because it's not uncommon for the Israeli military to shoot indiscriminately into a crowd of people. This is what I was told. And I looked into, the articles that have been written about all this stuff. And it turns out that that's true. It's not just what somebody told me on the ground. This is documented. So nobody wants to come outside. They're all holed up in here. These are people that are praying to Jesus. they're in Bethlehem at the place of Jesus' birth. So they're just in there. And day after day, for I think it might have been a month, these people are just in there praying and hoping that they get out of it alive. And eventually they run out of food. And the military is just kind of waiting them out. And so what happens when they run out of food is, you know, some of the people in the church, they go, there was like a little courtyard, and they go into the courtyard because there were some trees in the courtyard, little small trees. I saw the trees, and they were going to go get leaves off of the trees so that they could eat the leaves because they were so hungry. And when they went into the little courtyard, because they had the machine guns on the roof, the Israeli military started shooting the people as they were going to get the leaves to eat. And so then they died in the courtyard. So the bullet holes are everywhere. It was a church. It was like when I was there, I'm like, oh my gosh, I can see why this is such a holy place. And it's just like tainted with bullets and blood from the Israeli military in the name of defense. And it's such a simple thing to fix, and they just choose not to do it. And I know that, you know, people are going to always argue that it's more complicated than what I saw, but I saw too much that was inexcusable on too many fronts across the entire spectrum of everything that I saw there. Too much that was too inexcusable. No empathetic human being with a beating heart would say this is okay. It just isn't. And if you want to brag about having the third most powerful military in the world, if you use it that irresponsibly and you end the lives of little boys, Q, you remember that I sent you a message earlier where they sniped that little boy?
1: Yeah, and that's not a singular example.
0: No, not at all. But like, what good is all that might if you're killing journalists and little boys and, you know, you don't want the exposure of your soldiers actually, you know, sexually assaulting prisoners and terrorizing people in this campaign of violence, settler violence against Palestinians who are powerless to help themselves. They don't have a military.
1: Well, some of them offer up that they do that because they feel so untouchable. So that they're not even trying to hide that part anymore. They're doing interviews with their faces uncovered.
0: Oh, yeah.
1: Bragging about terrorizing people. Yeah.
0: They put social media videos up.
1: Intentionally.
0: I learned a lot, you can find out more on our social media. So, check out Civic Cypher. We got you.
1: You know, we're not done yet, right?
0: I know that we have a lot more to talk about. Sure.
1: Like we might have to splice it into some other episodes, but this is a conversation that will continue for sure.
0: There's
1: too much more to talk about and some things that I can't know about them and the listeners not know about them.
0: Yeah. Yeah. So. We'll be sure to get to all of it one way or another. We got a lot of interviews. We got a lot of people that can tell these stories a lot better than I can. So, but we're not done either on our fronts because we did a lot of growing up, both of us, even though I was the one on the ground. So be sure to stay locked in with us. As always, today's show was produced by Chris Thompson. If you have some thoughts you'd like to share, visit civiccypher.com. Ask a question, share some encouragement, or buy us a cup of coffee while you're there. Be sure to hit subscribe and download all of our episodes. And join us next time. We would love to hear from you and let's

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3: 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I'm Anna Jay and I am your host of the Paige Turner Show, where we talk about reading, writing, and the love of the written word. So I have a person with me today that is that if you have been in Spokane even in the last 6 months at all, you've seen this person's face all over. I have with me today Laurel Frankel. Welcome, Laura.
4: Thank you. I'm so glad to be here.
3: Yeah. Laurel was selected to be with her book 1, 2, 3, which we're going to talk a lot about today, to be the Spokane Reads book.
4: Which I'm thrilled about. So this is an amazing program. I'm ecstatic to be a part of it.
3: Yeah. So we have your picture on bookmarks. We have your picture every time you pull up the library website.
4: Wow.
3: And because it's also in collaboration with both the Spokane County Libraries and the Spokane Public Libraries.
4: Yeah, which is fantastic. I love the collaborations. I'm a little embarrassed about being on bookmarks, but I love the collaborations. And, you know, and these, like, civic programs are fantastic.
3: Yeah. Yeah, and two, we were also very pleased to have you here and with us during the book. But I imagine this was booked about a year ago or 6 months ago.
4: Something like that, yeah.
3: Because it's a big deal for the libraries to have, and they have big deal authors like you come.
4: Yes. Well, it's a big deal for me, too. It's really, really a pleasure to be here.
3: Unfortunately, we just had to fly you over from Seattle, too.
4: Yes, right, very fast.
3: Yeah. Do you know you can actually take the bus from Seattle as fast as you can take the plane?
4: Is that true?
3: It's got this flex bus.
4: Oh, yeah. Probably.
3: And it's usually on some days, on good days, you can get the ticket for $25 one way.
4: Yeah.
3: And you just get on the bus and it stops only in two places and it takes 4 hours to get here.
4: Yeah.
3: So if you actually look at going over, if you have to be there lunch 4 hours early,
4: absolutely.
3: It takes an hour and what? And it drops you up in beautiful downtown Spokane.
4: Amazing.
3: That's a little trivia. It has nothing to do with your book, but that's the way
4: it's good to know. I like to have options when I travel.
3: Yeah. So I personally really kind of like it. Anyway, so first of all, let's have some background information. Where were you born?
4: I was born in Maryland, and I lived there until I went to college.
3: And you went to college in?
4: Virginia, at James Madison University.
3: Yeah. So, and did you major in?
4: I majored in a lot of things. I changed my major 8 times. I eventually ended up getting a job at the office where you went to change your major because I was there so much. But eventually, in fact, I started as an English major and I ended up as an English major. And then I went to graduate school in Delaware, mm-hmm. also for literature, not really writing so much as reading. Shakespeare was what I was studying Shakespeare.
3: Oh, wow. Yeah, so, yeah, I really laugh at your 8 changes of major because my mother was head of the registrar's office for Eastern Washington University.
4: Yeah.
3: And I went to school and then I dropped out for a while. And then when I came back, she looked at my transcript and said, "What's the fastest degree we can get here?" And I ended up in fashion merchandising.
4: Wow.
3: So,
4: yeah. Did you use it?
3: In a way, I suppose.
4: I think that's the way
3: college
4: majors. Actually,
3: I went back and got my master's in communications, and that's what I really used. Yeah.
4: Wonderful.
3: Yeah. So, anyway, then you were a college professor for a while. At what college?
4: University of Puget Sound.
3: Oh, okay. So then you moved out.
4: Yes. So, in fact, for a while, I taught at a community college in Baltimore, and then I moved out to Seattle. I got this job at the University of Puget Sound, and I was teaching writing and literature and Shakespeare and gender studies and theater and all sorts of things. And drama, I guess, more than theater per se. Reading plays rather than being in them for the most part.
3: Yeah. So then you started writing. Oh, you've always written. I've assumed that You didn't just start writing when you were like 25 or something.
4: No. I was always reading, and then eventually I was always writing. I think I was always doing some kind of writing for a while that was academic because I was in school. Mm-hmm. I was doing academic writing. It really, while I was in graduate school, and then I got my first full-time job teaching, and then I did less writing, but the writing I was doing was still academic writing. Mm-hmm. I didn't start writing novels until I left that job and came out to the University of Puget Sound. I had about 6 months off between jobs, and it was the first time in my life that I wasn't teaching, that I didn't have a job, yeah. That I wasn't in school, and I thought, well, I wonder if I can write a novel. I think that you probably can't really know whether you can write a novel until you sit down and try to write a novel. And they're long. You know, they're,
0: I was gonna
4: they're
0: say,
4: big.
0: Kind of like running a marathon or something.
4: Right, exactly. Yeah. It's that kind of thing.
0: It's big. People are always, and your writing makes it look so simple.
4: Yeah, eventually.
0: I'm not a writer, but I'm an avid reader. Yeah. And your book, I could tell, took a lot of time.
4: Yes, but this book in particular, 1, 2, 3, took a lot of time. Some books write easy, and some books take a really long time. This book took a long time. It was a complicated book. So eventually it reads really smoothly, but not at the beginning. And I needed that kind of 6 months of not having a job to sit down and try and see what I could do. And thereafter, I wrote all of my first and most of my second novels while I was teaching full time. But in order to get that first rough draft, I felt like I needed this uninterrupted chunk of time, or at least that's what I did with my uninterrupted chunk of time.
0: Yeah. So when did you feel that you could introduce yourself as an author?
4: I mean, some days I still don't.
0: Do you say, still have good guys that feel like an imposter syndrome?
4: Yeah, right, exactly. Well, and it's a funny thing to claim to do because it encompasses, it's a job that is so different at its different stages, So usually when asked what I do, I say I'm a writer. It's just kind of the most simple thing, simple answer to that question. But being like a novelist or answering that question, what do you do? Well, I'm a novelist, I'm an author. That feels, it's not that it feels disingenuous. It's not disingenuous. It's just, it does a less good job of encompassing the whole of what this job varies on a day-to-day basis.
0: Because I imagine, because you talk about, you've had a pretty wild schedule. You've lost a few weeks going around all over the U.S. and stuff, and you're going to have a little bit of a break, but then you, in November, it looks like you're all over at the place. So I think that people, when it's being an author and you finish the book, the editor's like, it goes to press. That's just the beginning of the story.
4: That's just the beginning of it. And in some ways it is an ending because it's out of my hands and I can't mess with it anymore. At some point, they really have to remove it from my hands. I would edit this thing until the earth fell into the sun if it were up to me. Fortunately, it's not. So they take it out of my hands at some point. And so then that part is over. But you're right. The rest of it is just beginning. And of course, in some ways, it doesn't begin until it goes out into the world and people start reading it. But for me, that part of the job is wildly, wildly different than the part at the beginning where you just have some ideas and you kind of sit down and write a bunch of rough drafts that is going absolutely nowhere that I know for sure is going to get cut later. That's just a really different job description.
0: I was just saying there was one interview you did about what inspires you to write, how did 1, 2, 3 even get inspired? And I'm going to talk just that it's mentioned the first part of that. See if you can remember even saying this. I'm walking the dog, I'm taking a shower, and it likes it. It comes from a story. And then I think you go on to say that you write like 400,000 words or something.
4: Yeah, it's true. I often cut, I think I cut 350,000 words from this book. You know, and there's only 100,000 or so in it to begin with. I mean, this isn't everyone's process, but my process is very, I mean, what I was talking about in that interview, no doubt, is that I end up writing books about things that are pissing me off, as it turns out. Things that I read about or encounter and can't let go of, that I'm perseverating on, that I am indeed ranting to myself in the shower or while I'm walking the dog. And those things are things that I end up turning into novels. But at the beginning, it's not at all clear to me. I mean, not only is the ending not remotely clear to me, but the characters aren't clear. The plot, the structure, where this thing is going, what it's going to be about, what the story is and how I'm going to tell it. None of that is clear to me. When I go in, the only way to find it for me is to start writing it with the knowledge that I'm just guessing wrong and that eventually I will find it and I'll have to go back and throw out the 95% of it that I guessed wrong about and then fix everything I broke about the other 5%. Very, very much. I mean, I think that a lot of authors will tell you that writing is editing, and that's true, I think, for everyone, and it's especially true for me.
0: Mm-hmm. That is incredible, though, because you know, you're a bit, that, like, I'd say if somebody would, you know, like, if I'm a really bad watercolorist, but if I did all these watercolor paintings and stuff, and I did a whole bunch of them, and then I said, oh, 3/4 of them have to go into the garbage.
4: Yep.
0: That would be painful.
4: It would be painful. It is painful. It is part of the process. In fact, I don't put it in the garbage. I put it in a separate folder, and that folder is called cuts. And I can have anything in it at any time I want, and I have to tell myself that.
0: I'm not
4: throwing it away. I'm just putting it over here in this other spot. Anytime I need it back, I can have it back. I never take it back, but it's there if I want it. And it's sort of a process of tricking myself into being willing to go back and do the work required and let go of the stuff that, in fact, it isn't even that it isn't working. It's just that it doesn't belong in the book that I've come to write. And that is what makes it especially painful. You know, if it were bad, if you would say, like, this writing isn't very good, then I think it would be really easy to let go. Where it really hurts is where you're like, oh, but this metaphor is so great. This sentence is so beautiful. I was so clever with this line of dialogue, but it no longer goes with the book that I'm writing. So it's got to go.
0: It's kind of like a piece of jewelry or something. You put it on, you love it, but it doesn't
4: yes.
0: complement what That's it's right. you know. So I've also said analogies I could go in a lot of places without. But first of all, as you say this though, your passion for writing just came through with that little triumph, you know, and your passion for telling a story, and your passion for causes. Your books tend to root for the underdog, and we get to know the underdog, and we find out lots about them and whatever, and make them real people. And so, and that's what, you know, your passion for, because I believe that one place too you talk about get back to the book that's first book and reads that they promoted for what you're doing here in Spokane this week, and the that plot is so interesting, the writing is so interesting, it's clever almost to the point of being too clever sometimes, that I thought I was reading the book and Bennett said, instead of chapter one it just says one, and the next chapter says two, and the next chapter says three, and then the next chapter says one, and I'm thinking, was that a short story? And we're starting a new short story?
4: Yeah.
0: So, but then I really appreciated it because then you knew whose voice was coming.
4: Yes.
0: Yeah.
4: Yes. Yes, that's a little present for people who read it in hard copy as you did. I think, you know, when you read the... I mean, I think like if you read an ebook, they've sort of listed they like to list the chapter titles at the beginning. And that's,
0: I read it as an ebook, and
4: did
0: I don't
4: you,
0: remember
4: you just
0: that.
4: Didn't notice. Okay, that's great. That thrills me. Yeah. It's a book about triplets. This is what they call each other. They go by their birth order, even though they were born very near one another. They go by 1, 2, 3. That's what they call each other. That's how they refer to each other. They're nicknames. And so what seemed to us to be chapter titles at the beginning, we realize, in fact, are more like chapter headings. They're just the name of the narrator of that chapter, and it works both ways. I love things that work two ways. it is always my preference for things to do more than in books, for everything to do more than one thing. Otherwise, I get rid of it.
0: So I'm going to just, this book just came out, this Buxman Review article that was both, I think it was in the Sunday's paper, just a recap of the book.
4: Okay.
0: The novel is set in the fictional town of Bourne, 17 years after a chemical leak poisoned the town's water. The story is told by 16-year-old triplets Maeve, Mundy, and Mirabelle Mitchell, 1, 2, and 3, their birth orders and the number of syllables in their name. The girl's mother is in town, is a therapist and a bartender who is also waging the fight against the chemical company. The girl's father died of cancer before they were born.
4: Yes, all true.
0: That's a kind of a nice little nutshell. As we think about this book, and it goes back to you, there's another thing that about you talked about that you're very concerned about the corporations and what they do.
4: Yes.
0: And so even though Bourne is a fictitious town, when we read this, there, if somebody does not think of a possible town that it's affected, you would wonder what planet they have been on.
4: Yeah. And that was the thing that I realized pretty early on in this process, was that I did not want to nail it down to any specific town or certainly any specific chemical leak or instance of corporate malfeasance, but I didn't even want to narrow it down to any particular part of the country. We added an author's note at the beginning of the book, just a couple of sentences worth of, this is fictitious and could take place anywhere. In fact, in late edits, I went through and ended up taking out anything that I thought gave you even the vaguest hint about, oh, this is the Northeast, or this is the Rust Belt, or you know, any place in particular that this could take, this could be happening, because in fact, this is happening everywhere. And I think one of the things that does happen in response to towns like this and catastrophes like this is that people who are outside of it end up blaming the people who live there for staying, for their failure to get out, for having been in the first place in a place where something like this could happen. And we often, I think, fall prey to this attitude of, that's happening over there to those people, and which is very distancing and also not true. And so it was really, really important to me going in that this, for readers to bear in mind throughout, this is happening wherever you are. This is happening upstream from you, no matter where you are. And in fact, when I started looking into this, the research involved took nothing more than picking up a newspaper every day. This is happening all over the country, and indeed all over the world. And I really, really wanted to insist on that.
0: I just think it's just amazing. But you also go back to, and I mean, but in like a negative, but you're hitting on another good point, is why do people stay in those towns?
4: Yeah.
0: Because most places like that, it's a primary employer.
4: Yeah.
0: And it's money.
4: Right. Yeah. I mean, and this is what they find in this town. First of all, it's primary employer, and second of all, right, there's not just salaries, but the influx of money that into a town. What happens when you have employees who want to go out to dinner, whose kids need school, whose employees need medical care? All of that influx of cash into a town makes an enormous difference in everyone's lives.
5: in addition to the fact that after something like this, their home values, the value of their land is nothing. So they cannot go to other places. In this particular case, and in many cases also, many of them have been pretty severely disabled by what has happened to them. And that makes it difficult and sometimes impossible to go elsewhere and make a life there. So I am very, very concerned always when we want to say, this was your fault, or even think, this was your fault, or, even have some sense of like, that wasn't your fault, but you did choose to stay, but you didn't get out, but you didn't try hard enough. All of that, I think, is danger, danger, danger sense. None of it is true. And I want it front and center.
0: That's it, because, and you said that I could give a zillion examples that are within 30 miles of where we sit here at the Spokane Public Library and stuff. And the, anyway, you can't hear that, can you? No, okay. Oh, yeah. Anyway, my phone's ringing, but it rings into my ear. So,
5: no, the, I do hear that. I do hear that.
0: Okay. Anyway, so in my unprofessionalism here, I forgot to shut off my own phone. Sorry.
5: I probably did too.
0: Actually. Oh, gosh. And it's the healthcare people tell me I have a therapist appointment. Okay. Yeah. Anyway. Anyway, back to what we were talking about. So, like, right here in Spokane, one of our major employers, say, about 30, 40 years ago, he was dumping stuff into the Spokane River that was causing it. But it was a major, well-paid Teamster company.
5: Yep.
0: Yeah, and so, you know, nobody's going to do anything about it.
5: Right.
0: Yeah.
5: Yeah, exactly. Well, and in fact, I think a lot of people are going to do a lot of things about it, but but those things aren't necessarily going to, and this is really what the book is about, that lots of people are going to do lots of things, but they are probably not going to be, they take the corporation down. The corporation admits everything they did and says sorry. They sue them into the ground and they declare bankruptcy and go away and never darken anyone's doors again. And if that's what success looks like, if that's the end, which again I think is very easy to think of from the outside, then you're not going to have any success. So much of what the book is about is, what else does success look like? What are the other ways of affecting change besides those things that are kind of, I think our default idea, which is actually a fantasy, but it's never going to happen.
0: That, too, because when you think about, your voice has three points of view, strong points of view.
5: Yeah.
0: You have some other characters that have very limited points of view. And one of them, which I find kind of interesting, is the adults, but also the mother.
5: Yeah.
0: Yeah, and the mother is just painted by how the triplets perceive her.
5: Yeah. Yeah, it was clear to me going in that they were all three of them going to want to talk. They're teenage girls. They weren't going to defer to one another. They were each going to want to have their say. It was clear to me going in that they were going to have to narrate in the first person and also in the present tense, despite the fact that my own inclination as a writer is third and past. That wasn't on the table for me. It was clear to me going in that they were each going to have their own voice and that those voices were going to be really, really distinct from one another. In fact, I knew that you were going to have to be able to open this up to any page in this book and know immediately whose chapter it was, who was talking. And in the course of that, it was also clear to me that their mother wasn't going to be able to get her own voice. This works thematically because that really is what has happened to her over the course of this whole story. She has had her voice taken from her by this corporation and the disaster that they have wrought upon her town and her life. So her not having her own narrative voice worked very well at a kind of high level. It also works really nicely to have, I think that frequently we get mothers telling their daughters' stories, less frequently we get daughters telling their mothers' stories. So I liked to have that switch, and really that's I think the other journey of this book is for these girls to realize that they have to tell their own stories and take on this company in their own way rather than their mother's. Not because she's wrong, she's absolutely right, but because that's the journey we make as humans. You grow up and you find your own way. That's what you have to do. And so painful though it is, that is what
0: too, we do. Just a real quick description that Maeve, the first one who's considered the normal one, number one. Number two is Monday and is neurodivergent.
5: Probably, yeah.
0: And Brilliant and only eats yellow food and only has all this kind of very definite. And then Mirabelle, who uses a wheelchair and needs a computer assistance for her verbal communication.
5: Yeah, right.
0: So, but as I talk about this, and we're talking about him, you also gave this story humor.
5: Yeah. Yes. I like books to be funny. I like everything. I mean, how do I want to say this? I feel like I have I feel like novels make a contract with the reader. And for my money, that contract is, this is going to be interesting. It's not going to be boring. You're not going to have to trudge through it. It's not going to be a slog. It's going to be funny. It's going to be fun. It's going to have love. It's going to have characters who you get and relate to and want to be with. You're going to turn pages. You're not going to have to make yourself turn pages. I'm going to make it nice for you to turn the pages. But then at the end, you're going to have been on a journey. You're going to have gone somewhere. You're going to learn something. You're going to have ideas that you didn't have otherwise. For my money, that's what novels do. So yeah, I want them to be funny. I mean, it is also true that these characters are funny. These girls
0: are
5: funny. It feels like it has nothing to do with me. It feels like I make these girls up and they're funny on their own.
0: I also like how the story has the acceptance of the community. Like, it's Mirabelle that goes to the bar.
5: Yeah.
0: And nobody thinks that this is pretty much, they've all accepted Mirabelle going to the bar, talking through a computer, you know, talking directly with her or whatever. And I also think it's just great that people, you know, accept people's disability and doesn't think, you know, they don't talk slower or louder to her. And yeah.
5: Right, right, exactly. One of the things that I didn't go in with, I realized while I was drafting, is that if a town is made up of people who are in the minority, then they're not in the minority anymore. And that changes everything. And on issues of disability, it really is a sea change. You know, I think that these goals of universal design that most towns have these days, most towns and cities have these days, they really have realized in Bourne, because they have so many people who benefit from it. And in many ways, they have

0: look like if the sidewalks are wide and paved nicely? How does that change everything? What happens if the tables are really spread out in restaurants and the shelves are really spread out in libraries and stores are not piled high with lots of delicate breakable things? Then you can get in a wheelchair, and being in a wheelchair becomes much more reasonable way to navigate the world. And they've built their town around that, and that's a good thing. That's a really, really wonderful thing.
1: Because I think at one point, I think it's Mirabelle that even says that something about the schools that it is saying outsiders might think it's odd, but our special ed classes have more attendance than the regular classes or something like that.
0: Right?
1: Yeah. That we're all special ed.
0: That's right. And then, you know, your question becomes almost immediately, okay, well then, what makes it special? What makes it special education? Mm-hmm. Why is that a different thing? And, you know, and in fact, Mirabelle is smarter than everybody she goes to school with. Mirabelle is smarter than I am. And
1: is it your alter ego or something?
0: I feel like I'm pretty evenly split between the three of them, actually. But, you know, certainly the challenges that she has to be educated by the school system have nothing to do with the fact that she requires a wheelchair to get around, the fact that she requires a voice to an AAC to speak for her. The challenges she has are the challenges of gifted students the world over, which is that she's smarter than her teachers and has to get an education anyway. And that is a different kind of challenge than is expected of her. And as readers, I think we, you know, come to make that realization along with her over the course of the story.
1: Yeah. The one teacher that he teaches history kind of randomly.
0: Yeah.
1: I thought that was kind of funny.
0: Yeah.
1: Actually,
0: because they have a different sense of cause and effect in this town than in other places than the rest of us are used to. Yeah. And she makes that case, and I think she makes it persuasively, if not definitively.
1: So, let's see. I have a... And you mentioned too in this one that the characters still sit on your shoulders and talk to you.
0: They do. Yes, that's true. I don't know if it's because they are very voice driven. I'm a voicey writer in general. These girls, because I wanted you to be able to pick up this book, turn to any page and know whose page it was, know who was speaking. I really, really differentiated their voices really hard. And I don't know if it's for that reason that they still talk to me or if it's because I left them when they were 16, just on the cusp of everything that was going to happen to them or what. I don't know why, but it is true that these characters, they have stayed with me more than characters usually do.
1: And too, for the people that read this book, it does have a positive ending.
0: It does.
1: And so
0: not unequivocally, because
1: sometimes as you're reading through, you go, nothing good's going to happen here or whatever, but no,
0: that's right.
1: It has a good positive.
0: Some good things happen.
1: Yeah.
0: Not all the good things, but some of the good things, absolutely.
1: Just real quickly, you are listening to the Paige Turner Show here in KYRS, Medical Lake Spokane at 88.1 and 92.3 FM, and also streamed at kyrs.org. We are in conversation with Laura Frankel. You might pronounce it.
0: Laurie Frankel,
1: Who is here in Spokane for the Spokane Reads event, which will be on Wednesday, but by the time you hear this tape, she'll be over gone. So, just in her view. So, and she's here with the Spokane Reads book, what's called 1, 2, 3, A Must Read for Everyone. It's just really good. I mean, I can't think of anybody that would read it, they would say, oh, that wasn't very good.
0: You know? Oh, I hope so. I hope that's true. It is banned book week in the U.S. at the moment, and it's banned lots of places.
1: So. Oh, I was going to ask you that.
0: Yeah.
1: You know, I don't think it's
0: because people didn't like it.
1: It's probably other books you've written have been banned, too.
0: I suspect, yeah. I try not to look at it too hard. It is puzzling to me it's appalling to me that we're banning books is ridiculous.
1: But we're still
0: having this conversation.
1: Mark Twain, hoped that his book was banned because then it would be a bestseller.
0: Yeah,
1: it's like if people think they can't read something, that's what they want to read. When I was 16, I remember my aunt or my mom or something. I can't imagine my mom. My aunt, I was going to read The Valley of the Dolls, and my aunt, I was visiting her, and she said, "Oh, I don't think your mom would like you."

0: reading that book, and boy, did I want to read that book. And boy, that's the worst novel ever.
1: Yeah. You know, it is true that we are not in Mark Twain's time anymore, that if you want a book, in some ways these book bans have just made us a list of things to get online and order, or get online and check out from our library via Libby. And that's true, and that's that the world is wider than once it was in this way, or more accessible, and that's a really good thing. That said, people need books in libraries, people need books in classrooms. Mm-hmm. We need to be able to have discussions surrounding these things. It's appalling that they're banning books. It's appalling that there are ideas and stories that the powers that be think it's dangerous and inappropriate for us to read. That's a non-starter. I mean, appalled is the only word I can. All I do is words all day long, and I can't come up with anything better than appalled, at least not anything clean enough for the radio.
0: Yeah. I said that your other books that might, because I'm not familiar with the title, but the one that has the transgender.
1: Yeah, This Is How It Always Is. It's true. It has a transgender child, and it's true that book pisses all sorts of people off, too. In some ways, I mean, it's not that it's more reasonable. It isn't, but at least it's less surprising that pisses people off than this one. But it's equally, I mean, it's still appalling. It's equally appalling. I think that book is maybe so controversial that fewer people are even trying to get it into their classrooms, unfortunately. I talk to a lot of college classes that are reading that book, mm-hmm. but many fewer high school classes that are reading that book.
0: Why would 123 be banned? What was that?
1: I have no idea. I mean, it's certainly, the moral of the story is definitely taking down the corporations and holding them accountable for the extraordinary malfeasance that they are enacting upon the rest of us. And these instances of terrible, catastrophic pollution with generations of fallout afterwards. I mean, that's what the book is about. So certainly you could see where that would be upsetting to the powers that be. That's all I got. I don't know. I mean, it also has bad words in it, I think. It also has sex in it. I don't know why they're banning books these days. But there isn't any answer that is acceptable in my mind. Or is acceptable full stop, I guess.
0: That's
1: what I want to say.
0: We're going to, you know, actually, I'm just going to ask you real quickly, because the format that's going to be for spoken words for both at the 1 o'clock and the 7 o'clock, do you have an interviewer, or do you just present?
1: No, I just present. And in fact, they've mostly asked me to read. I will probably run my mouth a little bit, because I am inclined to run my mouth. It is a pleasure to be able to talk to people, and then I will definitely read some of it, because they've asked me to do that. In fact, what they've said to me is that for this program in particular, mostly authors read and quickly 10 to 20 minutes and then turn it over to questions, and that the audience will be happy to engage in chit-chatting, question and answering, have a conversation for 40 minutes is remarkable. So I'm here for Spokane to have a conversation.
0: You know, here in Spokane, we have a great program at Northwest Passage Book Club and stuff. That
1: it's great.
0: And
1: it's fantastic.
0: I'm really excited about one of the authors that's coming. I'm really excited about is Stephen Pathis, the cartoonist.
1: Oh, yeah.
0: He does an incredible presentation that makes you laugh and makes you cry both.
1: Yes. Yeah. I'm always, whenever I see cartoonists, visual artists who are authors give their talks, I think, oh, I wish I did that, because they bring visuals and it's interesting. It's good to watch.
0: Yeah. No, he's really quite good. So, but speaking of that, we're going to kind of shift gears here, and I would like to actually have our listeners hear how your kind of writing voice is. So it's not something from the book, but you also did one of our summer stories for the Spokesman Review.
1: Oh, yes. Yes, I did.
0: Yeah. So would you be comfortable reading, like, just maybe a page of it or something, a summer story? Here, I have it. I just happen to have it, like, right here.
1: Okay.
0: But those of you who are not familiar, the Spokesman Review every summer has a series, a summer, and they, what was the prompt this time? Do you remember?
1: It was race. It was race.
0: Oh, okay.
1: Yes. It was race, and it was wide.
0: Okay. And the name of yours was? I didn't even see what the name of the story was. Do you remember the name of the story?
2: I don't remember the name of the story.
0: Isn't that weird? I printed it. But anyway. Let's get there.
2: The name of the story was... What was the name of the story?
1: I don't know what it was. I don't know what I called this story. I think I called it Origin Story or Creation Myth or something like that. Maybe I called it Creation Myth. I don't know. You just want me to read the beginning?
0: Yeah.
1: All right. For the record, I used to win. Foot, sea, horse, chariot, I won them all. Not every race, not every time, but enough, which is to say, more than he did. Apollo is my twin, yes, but god of the sun. Thus his pace is a day versus mine, moonspun a long month. But you know that rabbit-turtle story? You still tell that one, right? Speed is but one way to win, and not the most reliable. Are you saying you're smarter than me, Artemis? My brother interrupts. Smarter than I correct. Our parents raced us against each other as soon as we learned to crawl, like mortals with their slugs or frogs. They too were as amused by races slow and cute and crooked as they were by displays of actual athleticism. Sometimes baby Apollo wandered across the finish line first, and sometimes I did, but neither of us won because we were too young then to understand, too young to strive. Soon, though, we did understand. Then we strived hard. He eked out the sprints, I the curves, hills, and vales. He could jump higher. I could throw with pointed accuracy. His stroke was tighter, but I could hold my breath longer underwater. He could muscle steer the rig, but the horses focused to my touch. He was good at getting mad. I'm going to kick some ass. No one tells me I can't win. I was good at getting mad. Pain management, emotional regulation, not panicking, even when it hurt. We weren't matched evenly. We were matched unevenly. The summer we turned 15, though, everything changed. Good?
0: That's good. Because also, too, as that story goes on, it's another thing that your writing deals with in a lot of ways, but gender, it talks about gender roles in a lot of...
1: Yes.
0: And so one of your passions is that you support of transgenders and your support of gender roles and how people are set into different gender roles.
1: Yep, yeah. And I don't think I necessarily set out to talk about that, but it's hard not to talk about that. Mm-hmm. I feel like it kind of comes up in the course of one's everyday life, unless you aren't paying attention, especially if you are a female human or a female god in the world.
0: Mm-hmm. Because I think about that, even, you know, 1 to 3, they still have kind of the gender roles.
1: Absolutely.
0: You know, their mother is kind of put into a gender role, even though she's pretty much having her husband die, but, you know, changed that a little bit, but still the gender roles expected of her.
1: Sure, absolutely. To my mind, 1, 2, 3 is a superhero story, and we hear a lot of superhero stories. We're inundated with them, but they tend to be male superheroes. And even when we get female superheroes, they are superheroes by being as male as possible. And they triumph on their own. They're very fast. They're very strong. They're very big. Sometimes
0: they're very busty.
1: Right. I mean, yeah, they leave a lot of destruction in their wake, and they are strong on their own. They are, even when they're fighting as a team, the whole point is that these battles are one on one. And that's not how girls superhero. Girls work together. They carry as they climb. They triumph not by being the fastest and the strongest, but that doesn't mean that they don't superhero. And And so that's very much why I went into this with teenage girls. The girls part of it was and remains central to me.
0: So the because also you have a transgender daughter.
1: I do.
0: And that you've written books about her, right?
1: No.
0: In a way. Not about her personally. This is my story or whatever. But you get a lot of almost hate mail from those.
1: Yes, not even almost. I get a lot of actual hate mail, yeah. I mean, so, yes, I have a transgender kid. I have written a book about a transgender kid. The kid in the book is not my kid at all, among other things. The kid in the book is much older than my kid was when I wrote the book, in addition to the fact that my kid is an only child, and this was a book about a family with five children, which is probably an enormous difference. Mostly, though, I made it up. I made it up completely. It is 100% fictional, for lots of reasons. Certainly, one of which, though, is that I couldn't write a memoir. Our life is very boring. It's a really wonderful thing. You don't want your book to be boring, but you do want your life to be boring, especially as regards your child. And so, I was really lucky to have to make the whole thing up. It's not about her, but it is obviously a topic and an issue that I care about a lot. You know, in some ways that too, though, is a metaphor. I think that kids are weird. I think that all kids sometimes don't fit into the boxes that are offered. I think that all kids are sometimes non-conforming. And it's very interesting to me when we say of those kids, like, oh, you're so creative and special and this is really wonderful and aren't you your own person, versus, oh, you need a label, you need a drug, you need a therapist. And so that's why I had five kids. I wanted to look at as many different kinds of kids as I could, because kids are weird, and that's one of the really wonderful things about kids. Yes, it's caused a lot of people to send me hate mail.
0: That's something I can't get my head around.
1: Yeah, it's hard to get your head around.
0: It was your own personal choice that, you know, I don't have kids, so I can't say anything, but it's like, if somebody started, like, sending me hate mail about how I made a decision about my family and stuff, I would think, was it to you?
1: Yes, well, certainly that, yes. Mm-hmm. And also, it's not any of anybody else's business. I want to say that the hate mail that I get is less articulate than that. It's less specific. It's much more poorly punctuated, very bad grammarly. it's a screed. I mean, it's just yelling. It isn't... It's very personal, not about my kid, but about me. And but it is definitely not articulate or constructive or directed at any particular aspect of my life, I would say.
0: So actually, we're getting a little short on time here.
1: Okay.
0: Oh yeah. I just wait real quickly. Your newest book, because this one just came out in 2021, but your newest book called Enormous Wings.
1: Yes.
0: I haven't read it yet, but it sounds like it might be funny.
1: It is funny. It's very funny. That's what everybody says to me, is that it's really funny.
0: It sounds like a nightmare, though. Isn't this woman, she goes to a nursing home and then she ends up pregnant?
1: So, yes, it is. Yes. It's called Enormous Wings. It's been out since May. It is about a 77-year-old grandma who, in the opening pages of the book, rear-ends a priest, and her children decide that she can't drive anymore, at which point she can't live on her own anymore, at which point she has to move into a retirement community against her will and better judgment, where, however, she's delighted to make friends and fall in love, but then she falls ill, except that when she goes to the doctor, she finds out she's not sick, she's pregnant. And it goes from there. This is, you know, another one of these books where things are pissing me off, and I wanted to talk about bodily autonomy, and I want to talk about the times when we are allowed to make decisions for ourselves versus when those decisions are taken from us, and what happens when you don't get to make reproductive freedom decisions, but but really all sorts of decisions about how you live your life and your body in the world, particularly, again, if you're a female human in the world. I think we talk about it a lot, but I think we talk about it from one angle only, and that makes me very... I don't like that. I don't like it when we're only talking about things one way. There are so many ways to talk about these things. So I wanted to look at these issues from a different perspective. And for obvious reasons, we're not talking a lot about pregnant 77-year-olds, and that's what novels are for. That's what novels do.
0: You remind me of another great book that I just finished reading, The Calamity Club.
1: Oh, yeah.
0: And it also deals with things that happened in 1940, and to a law that was on the books that if you were a prostitute and got convicted, they could sterilize you.
1: Yeah, right.
0: And then, but also I know another hot topic with you is also adoption and stuff, and then that particular one where if the girls weren't adopted by the time I think they were 12, they got sent off to work in the factories.
1: Yeah.
0: But then the whole thing about their families, if they were born, you know, from a poor mother, they're obviously going to be an imbecile or something.
1: Right. Yes. History is full of things that are wrong.
0: Yeah. And so I think that's a great book, too. So you have all sorts of things, you know, you have to just go on to your website. And again, it's Laurel Frankel, Frankel. You have all the listings of all the different articles you've written, and you've written some very interesting articles also. An advice to writers, you have one on there called "The Shit No One Wants to Tell You About Writing."
1: Oh, yes. That is a really good podcast that I have been lucky enough to be on a number of times. Yeah, they're doing really excellent work.
0: Yeah. So you got a tour coming up. By the time our listeners hear this, you'll be back in your home in Seattle.
1: Yes.
0: Which I understand that they're experiencing a cold spring or a cold fall where we're experiencing a hot fall.
1: Yeah, we'll see. We'll see where it goes from here.
0: Yeah. So good luck on your presentations tomorrow.
1: Thank you.
0: It's been a pleasure. You've been listening here to the Paige Turner Show in KYRS, Medical Lake Spokane, 88.1, 92.3. And we've been in conversation with Laurel Frankel, and talking about her book, 1, 2, 3, and looking forward to reading her book, Enormous Wings. So thank you.
1: Thank you. Thank you so much.
0: And we look forward to seeing you next week on the Paige Turner Show.
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12: 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Friday, Hannah Siglin at Big Bar Brewing, Sharkeologist and Tomboy at the Big Dipper, Spool Effect at the Monster Mash Night Market and Street Fair at Sprague and Sherman, and Nuno and Gianni Cherry at the Chameleon. 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Saturday, Ben Vogel at Hamilton Studio, Big Bad Chad at the Brown Derby, Daniel Hall at Big Barn Brewing, Blue Canoe at Chan's Red Dragon, the Spokane Symphony at the Fox, Echoes, Lana Del Rabies, and David Joseph at the District, Toledo Panic Button at the Big Dipper, and Time Worm and Jonathan Turnick at Zola. Sunday, Corey Aileen at Iron Horse in the Valley, Just Plain Darren at the South Hill Grill, the Masterclass Big Band at Big Bar Brewing, Mia Asano and Dead Grace at the District, and Desiderata, RCA and the Radicals, and Light and Mirrors at the Chameleon. 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

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Well, snap me down. It's time for another slop happy episode of Rusty's Radio Funhouse. And I'm your host, Rusty J. Lewis, aka Rusty. Okay. The song that I'm going to begin for this week's show is a little different than any other song that I play for the Radio Funhouse. How so? Well, for one thing, this is a teeny bopper song that was originally performed by a fellow YouTuber named Rebecca Black. How's that different? The song that I'm about to play for you is considered to be one of the most worst songs and the most disliked music videos of all time due to its songwriting, the use of autotune, and delivery of singing from Ms. Black in the video choreography. Not only that, but Rebecca was also a victim of cyberbullying because of her viral fame. So why am I playing this song for all of you? Well, I have a couple of reasons. A, it's an unintentional novelty tune. B, it's a song about Friday, which is when my show normally takes place. And C, I just feel like messing with your heads. But you gotta admit, despite the critical backlash of the song and of Rebecca Black in general, she still kept her infamous video uploaded for many years and generations to come. Brace yourselves, boys and girls, because here's Rebecca Black's Friday, marking its debut on KYRS Thin Air Community Radio.

KYRS, Medical Like Spokane. Uh-oh, what do we have here? It's Rusty's Radio Funhouse, and welcome back to my show. You just heard Shadowy Man on a Shadowy Planet with their famous instrumental theme from the Canadian sketch comedy troupe Kids in the Hall with Having an Average Weekend. I adore this instrumental piece. So nostalgic. Before that, you had Two Live Jews with a song parodying the Bay City Warlords song Saturday Night with Sabbath Night, which oddly enough is Friday is the Sabbath night for Jewish people. I did a little bit of research. Okay then, here's Weird Al Yankovic with a song parody of Greg Kin's Jeopardy, who unfortunately recently passed away to Alzheimer's disease. Rest in peace, Greg. Al cleverly and lovingly entitled his parody I Lost on Jeopardy, which oddly enough brought back the contemporary popularity of the game show and the host, Alex Trebek, who hosted from 1984 up until his death in 2020. Another rest in peace. God bless you, Al. Without you, there'll be no Ken Jennings. According to Homer Simpson, he who started a Weird Al started a life. I Lost on Jeopardy on KYRS, Thin Air Community Radio.

0: Hello out there in Troma Land. This is your Uncle Lloydie, a.k.a. Lloyd Kaufman, president of Troma Entertainment, creator of The Toxic Avenger, and collaborator on such films as Kabuki Man NYPD, Sergeant Kabuki Man NYPD. And you are listening to Rusty's Radio Funhouse on KYRS, Thin Air Community Radio.
1: KYRS, Medical Spokane. Hi, everybody. This is Rusty Lewis. Thanks for listening to my Radio Funhouse. And you just heard the Baby Giants with Road Movie to Berlin, which originally contained an extra set of lyrics, but was cut out due to the time length on that album. Before that, you heard an all-squeezebox group called Those Darn Accordions, with an instrumental piece about Japanese soda pop entitled Remine. Sounds tasty. Has anybody out there ever had any Remine? If so, is it any good? Just curious. But of course, you can't have Remine without some hot dogs. Here's Dick Tuton Baker with I'm a Little Weenie on KYRS, Thin Air Community Radio.

pot of boiling, getting soaking wet. 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

KYRS, Medical Lake Spokane. Rusty here. You just heard the ever-catchy little wooden head from Disney's Pinocchio, a classic. Before that, you heard Ween with a composition that they did specifically for an episode of SpongeBob SquarePants called Loop-De-Loop. It's about tying your shoes, since apparently he forgot to tie his own shoes. You have to see the episode to understand what I'm talking about. Now there's a triple helping of the late great parody man, Alan Sherman, with a song about Big Daddy Ross' signature cartoon character, Raffink, on KYRS, the New York Community Radio.

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1: 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Boo's is located downtown on Howard Street, near the carousel, just on the block from the other store, Atticus Coffee and Gifts. KYRS, Metagloid Spokane. Rusty's Radio Funhouse would love to thank Brent, Bruce, Cheryl, Sandowski, Puddle Dog, Nowalski, Jim, Justin, Linnea, Ron, and Sir Nedley for donating to the Radio Funhouse Fan Club. Thanks a lot, everybody. You're real pals. Welcome back to Rusty's Radio Funhouse, everybody. I'm Rusty, and you just heard a few more Alan Sherman songs, such as his parody of Petula Clark's Downtown, and before that, you heard a song about thick chicks called Girl Mrs. Goldfarb. You know, I'm all for a song about thick chicks. That's right! That's the crusty laugh, ladies and gentlemen. Also the laugh of my character, Rizzo Nizzle the Clown. It's a small world, after all. Up next is Kermit the Frog with a signature tune, Rainbow Connection, written by Kenneth Asher and Paul Williams, and as heard from the first Muppet movie dating back to 1979 on KYRS, the New York Community Radio.

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KYRS Medical Spokane, 88.1 and 92.3 FM. Believe it or not, it's Rusty's Radio Funhouse. You just heard Mr. Doves, who does awesome acapella covers on YouTube, with his lovingly recreated rendition of the Pee-wee's Playhouse theme song. Just think, boys and girls, Paul Rubens, also known as Pee-wee Herman, passed away a year ago and is now living in the big playhouse in the sky. R.I.P. Before that, you're an Apache Indian with a song that I discovered through Dumb and Dumber, entitled Boom Shakala. It has that carefree 90s-like sound to it. Good times. Well, fortunately, some good times won't be heading you right away, because the song show is going to be over. For today, that is. I'll be back next week, hopefully. Well, folks, time to meet again. This is Zero Power Rusty Lewis telling y'all goodbye. And remember to do me one favor. That, my friends, is to do the new karaoke.

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7: This is your KYRS live and local calendar for October 9th through the 11th. Friday, Hannah Siglin at Big Bar Brewing, Sharkeologist and Tomboy at the Big Dipper, Spool Effect at the Monster Mash Night Market and Street Fair at Sprague and Sherman, and Nuno and Gianni Cherry at the Chameleon. Friday and Saturday, Chasing Eos at Fizzy Mulligan's and Agents of Rock at Bolo's. Saturday, Ben Vogel at Hamilton Studio, Big Bad Chad at the Brown Derby, Daniel Hall at Big Barn Brewing, Blue Canoe at Chan's Red Dragon, the Spokane Symphony at the Fox, Echoes, Lana Del Rabies, and David Joseph at the District, Toledo Panic Button at the Big Dipper, and Time Worm and Jonathan Turnick at Zola. Sunday, Corey Aileen at Iron Horse in the Valley, Just Plain Darren at the South Hill Grill, the Masterclass Big Band at Big Bar Brewing, Mia Asano and Dead Grace at the District, and Desiderata, RCA and the Radicals, and Light and Mirrors at the Chameleon. 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
1: You're listening to KYRS, Medical Lake Spokane, 88.1 and 92.3 FM. Hi, everybody. It's Federica on the show. So did you hear? Thank you for joining me this afternoon. I am your host, Federica, and this is a show about contemporary culture, what's happening in culture today, and why it's important and interesting. And today I'm delighted to have a guest on the air, and we're going to explore a little bit of a topic I've talked about on the show, but it's been a while, and I'm really glad to have somebody back on the air to explore this topic with today. So everybody, please welcome Mark Finley. He is the executive director of Thrive International, a leading refugee aid organization based here in Spokane, and he's actually the executive director and founder of the organization. So thank you for joining me today. We're going to talk about the refugee community here in Spokane, in the United States in general, and how current events are affecting the world of refugee aid, resettlement, and the lives of refugees today. So thank you for joining me, Mark.
2: Thanks, Federica. It's an honor to be here.
1: This is so exciting for me because I, again, like, I've had a few different folks in from RCS, Refugee Connection Spokane, mm-hmm. and some other folks in, but it's been a really long time since I've gotten to explore this topic. And I worked briefly in refugee resettlement services when I lived in North Carolina, mm-hmm. a little bit here in Spokane too, actually, outside of here. So it's an issue. It's a topic that's near and dear to my heart, but something I haven't gone back to explore much because I want to have folks like you around to talk about mm-hmm. this topic. So. I am super curious about Thrive International. kind of going to jump right in, but I know that you, you just mentioned you used to be at World Relief, and mm-hmm. then from there you started your own foundation.
2: Right.
1: And I actually, I briefly did work with World Relief here in Spokane, fun fact.
2: Cool.
1: Well, as a temp worker.
2: Yep.
1: Back in the winter of 2024. No, gosh, it was before 2022, I think. God, mm-hmm. what year is it? But they had mentioned that there was a branch, an organization that somebody from their office had gone and started their own organization. And I remember thinking, I got to talk to them. So here you are.
2: Here I am.
1: So, yeah, tell us a little bit about your story first and foremost. Tell us about Thrive International, who you are, what inspired you to start your own organization as well.
2: Yeah, so I ended up kind of like you. I started working with refugees almost kind of by accident. I moved here to Spokane. The job that I came here for back in 2015 ended up not working out the way that I thought it would. And so I kind of just ended up working at World Relief in the summer of 2016, doing kind of entry-level social work, case management, helping refugees when they got off the plane, end up, for the next 90 days, we kind of help them find an apartment, get a job, get their kids in school, that kind of stuff. And it was great. But then a lot of things changed really quickly between the summer of 2016 and the new administration taking office in early February of 2017, including that World Relief's director of their office had left during that time. So I went from like kind of frontline social worker person to right after the first travel ban, I stepped in to become the director of the office. So I spent 5 years leading the World Relief office here in Spokane, which is a great experience. I learned a ton. And one of the things that I found consistently through that experience is that housing was a huge challenge for immigrants.
1: Mm-hmm.
2: Because if you go to get an apartment in Spokane, you got to fill out this big application for most places. And typically they want your last several addresses you've lived at.
1: Yeah.
2: And they want to see a copy of your credit history. If you come from a different country, you don't have anything for those boxes.
1: Mm-hmm.
2: And if you don't have a credit history, you don't have a rental history, then 80% of the apartments in Spokane immediately become unavailable. Mm-hmm. Now, Add on top of that, you don't speak English or you don't have a lot of cash because you just came from a country where you were persecuted and couldn't transfer your money or you didn't have much money. And then it becomes really, really hard. So at the end of 2021, I left World Relief and decided to start a new organization, really specifically focused on housing, but a couple other challenging areas too. We wanted to do youth programs and women's programs because we always saw that youth and women also often didn't get access to the same resources that, like, you know, the male breadwinner in most refugee households did. And we thought, hey, let's supplement the work of World Relief and some of these other great organizations by addressing a couple of these areas that are really challenging, especially housing.
1: Mm. Yeah, that's not surprising to hear from, for me personally, having also worked in that field for a while. I worked with AmeriCorps with a couple of different organizations. Boy, 26, and I started in 2016. Mm-hmm. That was a rough time to be going into refugee aid here in the United States, because as we probably well remember, that's when the first Trump administration came to power. We had the travel bans, and that also meant funding for federal funding for programs to support refugees was slashed, which means a lot of the organizations that do this work lost a lot of funding.
2: Right.
1: So sure. I think I got hired, had a job for a month, got fired, laid off. Right off the bat because of the travel ban, switched over to working with AmeriCorps, did that for a couple of years. But in the time that I was in those offices, it was just, it was chaos, right?
2: Yeah,
1: we were so short staffed and the pressure was it was rough.
2: Yeah.
1: And this is, it's hard work on good terms, but under the Trump administration, the first time around, from what I remember, it was very challenging. So, mm-hmm. And I want to kind of get more into that now, since we're in the second Trump administration. I'm kind of wondering what's different or what's mm-hmm. changed. Have, you know, from the organization perspective, how have they adapted and how are things faring now in the world of refugee aid here in the U.S.?
2: Right. So it's really interesting, because when we went through this whole first sort of Trump 1.0, it was so hard and so bad that most of the organizations thought that we wouldn't survive through that period. And a lot of organizations didn't. There were about 300 local offices around the country that facilitated refugee resettlement through the federal government's contracted system of vetting people. And then when they get here, the local offices full of nonprofits and, you know, they would help facilitate helping those people transition in the community over about a 90-day period for each person. And about a third of all those offices closed during that period.
1: Yeah.
2: So it went from 200 offices all over the country to from 300 down to 200. And then it took a while, but the resettlement program kind of rebounded over the course of the Biden administration. Not overnight, but after 2 or 3 years, it was similar to where it had been sort of pre-Trump. And then this time around, the Trump 2.0 administration has been just way more hard. And that's hard to imagine. But day one, they canceled all refugees. So in the first Trump administration, they started by cutting the refugee admissions number in half. And then it decreased every year for 3 more years. And ultimately led with only, you know, 15 or 20,000 refugees a year allowed in the country. This Trump administration, starting the first week, zeroed out those numbers. And there have been no refugees arriving in this country since February of 2025. So that's extremely challenging. Organizations like ours are serving folks who arrived maybe in late 2024 or right before the administration took office, and still need various kinds of assistance. Part of what we're doing is we say, you know, we serve refugees, but we also serve other folks, right? So any kind of immigrant who needs some sort of housing, we don't differentiate based on what their specific status is. There's lots of things. There's people on, you know, asylum status. There's refugee status. There's lots of different, you know, humanitarian parole. We could go into the weeds on all the details. But basically, there's a lot of different versions of humanitarian access for immigrants to get in the country. And our organization serves a lot of those, not just the ones who came through that one specific pre-vetted refugee program that no longer exists.
1: Wow.
2: Yeah. I know. It's a lot.
1: That's astounding for... I have a lot of things to say. Yeah, I think we all have a lot of things to say that, you know, that could go down a whole other kind of rabbit hole. But with, I think, the first time in ever in history that the United States has blocked access to refugees completely.
2: Yeah, it's really crazy. I mean, if you think about it on a historical perspective, with the first Trump administration, I started reading a lot more history because I'm like, where did this come from? Like, how did we become... In my lifetime, I was born in the early 80s. In my lifetime, I've just never seen anything like this kind of hostility towards immigrants and specifically towards refugees who are here because, like, they were persecuted overseas, right? Yeah. A lot of people have been persecuted because of their religion or something like that, mm-hmm. right? Or their race or their ethnicity. And it just seems so odd. Like, why would we not welcome these folks? You know, we're coming up on Thanksgiving here next month. And, like, the pilgrims who we all celebrate Thanksgiving holiday and think about them coming over on the Mayflower, they are the textbook example of what a refugee is. They were persecuted because of their religious beliefs and they came to a new place just seeking the opportunity for freedom. Like, that's exactly what we're talking about. And now we've got, you know, not only policies that are hostile towards those folks, but an entire class of people who think that that's like a good thing that we should be proud of. It's really strange. And so I read a lot of history and, one of the things that I found was striking was that, you know, we had the Jamestown colony that started in 1619 when the very first Africans were brought here as slaves. Mm. And the next year in 1620 is when the pilgrims came to Plymouth. And I think those two storylines have kind of been pulling at our identity as a society for about 400 years. Mm-hmm. You know, are we the folks that are going to just exploit immigration and try to, you know, make money off the backs of other people? Or are we going to be a place that says we want to welcome those who are oppressed? We've been both throughout history. And right now, I think we're seeing the pendulum swing really hard towards that Jamestown storyline, at least mm-hmm. in some circles and in the political atmosphere.
1: But I would say probably perhaps even further than that, because right. it's not even to exploit. It's just complete intolerance.
2: Right. Just dehumanization. Yeah.
1: We've kind of, in a way, in a sense, sounds like becoming the bullies that asylum seekers and refugees often are fleeing in other countries is what it feels like.
2: Well, I mean, there's...
1: So that's,
2: there's,
1: I said it. Yeah. I don't think I'm far off saying that.
2: There's real stories of folks who are leaving this country right now because of they're not safe.
1: Yeah, right.
2: And I get that. We all get a chance to, you know, go wherever we feel safest if we have the freedom and a decent passport to do that. But there are... The tragedy is not just, hey, I'd rather live in Portugal because I don't like the politics in the United States. Like, I know some people who are doing things like that. That's fine. Good for you. The tragedy is folks who are from places like Afghanistan. And they're like, hey, I served with the U.S. troops. Mm. I was promised that if I needed safety, the U.S. government would give me asylum in the United States. And now that I'm trying to get here or I've already got here, my work authorization is being canceled or my documents are not being, you know, I'm stuck in some other country and not being allowed into the U.S., but I can't work in the country where I am right now. I mean, there's no way you can go back, but the U.S. has either done or threatened to send people to Afghanistan who we know the Taliban would kill them if they went back there because they served with our troops and the Taliban kills people who served with our troops. Like, that's the kind of thing where it's like, how in the world can we be doing this right now?
1: Right. And that level of almost, well, frankly, betrayal.
2: Yeah.
1: Is, I think, jarring in the fact that I think at the time when those policies were made during the quote unquote wars on terror, the war in Afghanistan in particular, I don't know that I know as a society, we quite had developed the foresight to see where things would go mm-hmm. in such a historically short span of time. Right. This hard turn is so, I think, unprecedented in U.S. history that, like, it's, I think even policymakers at the time didn't see it coming. Mm-hmm. And so that really leaves this, us in a really, really weird, difficult spot. And I'm curious if you know how, you know, how much we can actually share about life, what we know is happening with folks who now they're not coming into the U.S. Which other nations are picking up? Are there in, you know, in Europe? I know obviously that's kind of a politically it's been an issue of contention in a lot of the Europe, in a lot of European states as well, and you also see this more nationalistic conservatism and sometimes outright hostility towards immigrants. So what's, if we look at the big picture, where are we at right now? Where are these folks going?
2: Yeah, one thing that's really interesting, like basically since World War II, the U.S. has been the big superpower, mm-hmm. and that's true militarily and economically, right? But it's also true in terms of humanitarian programs and global aid. So if you look back over the last 40 years or more, and you look at the trends that when the United States has taken the lead in all kinds of humanitarian efforts, whether that's, you know, sustainable farming across the world or clean water projects in Africa or disease prevention, when the U.S. has stepped up and said, hey, we're going to invest in this, all of our partners and allies through Europe and the rest of the world also chip in. Mm-hmm. And we see sort of the global tide rising. We've seen the same thing with respect to both international development work and refugee resettlement. Mm-hmm. So when the U.S. says, hey, we're going to take, I'll just historically kind of normal number is like, we're going to take 100,000 refugees this year and resettle them from all over the world into our country. The rest of the world, our partners in dozens of other countries, places like Sweden and the U.K. and Australia and Canada, they say, hey, we can't all take 100,000 because we don't have the infrastructure the U.S. does, but we'll increase our numbers too and we'll kind of like match you, right? As we've seen with this administration, both back in 2017 and again now, as the United States has stepped back from receiving immigrants or specifically refugees and humanitarian immigrants, the rest of the world has responded typically in the same way. Now, some of that may be that our own White House is sort of reflecting some of its sentiments of what it sees happening in Europe with the rise of far-right parties and things like that. Mm-hmm. But there's definitely a leadership role that when the United States steps up, other nations feel the pressure to work with us and follow suit. Mm-hmm. And as we've completely shut down and stepped away from our humanitarian obligations to welcome refugees, whether it's pre-vetted folks living in camps overseas where they can't go back home, or whether it's people who come to our borders saying, I fled persecution in my country and I'm requesting asylum here, as the U.S. has really shut those options down, so have a lot of other countries. So we see that in European, a lot of folks in Europe, even Canada, which has sort of bucked some of the trends here in the U.S., we've seen there's a rising momentum there as well that's not letting in nearly as many refugees and immigrants as we saw them doing 4 years ago. So we've got, for good and for ill, we have a lot of influence, not just in the people we welcome, but in the way that other countries respond. And right now there's, I mean, the highest number of refugees ever recorded in history. There's over 100 million people who fled their countries, can't go back because it's not safe. They're living in camps. They're living in border areas. And the world is largely shutting them out right now.
1: Yeah. So that's, let's let that sit for a minute. It's, I mean, there's, okay, we're not, we could spend a lot more time to talking about, the international kind of relations mm-hmm. aspect of the situation and, you know, how dire those implications are. And I think that's a really, you know, stark representation of what's happening and how that works. I've heard the saying that when the U.S. sneezes, the whole world catches a cold.
2: Yeah, that's a really good way to put it. Yeah.
1: And it's, yeah, I think you're absolutely, what you're saying is you're absolutely right. Unfortunately, that's this turn in attitude towards migration and humanitarianism, or just turn away from it, rather, I should say, it's not just here in the US, but is reflected all over the world, and times that it comes at a time of great need, creating just a perfect disaster. I wonder too if there's also a little bit of fear from countries, you know, kind of going on. This is a little bit of a tangent. We don't really have to try to answer this, but I'm also just something that comes to my mind. Is it that the rest of the, you know, these other states that are trying to pick up or are pressured to pick up slack from the United States are worried about their inability to sustain, you know, to uphold what it means to take in massive amounts of of migrants, that they don't have the capacity that the U.S. has. So there's a lot to unpack. There's a lot going on there. You know, I don't think there's anything encouraging to say about it right now, unless it's, I mean, it's going to take us just to turn the whole ship around. But that's a whole other, I think,
2: conversation. I would say that it's a very difficult time for lots of reasons. And for those organizations and groups of people and faith communities that have found a way to continue to live their values in this really like drought environment, I think this is where we'll be able to take the lessons we learn and apply them better when policies change, because they will. You know, you just even okay.
1: That's true. That's a pendulum. I like
2: economically.
1: The, you use the metaphor of a pendulum. There will be, I believe, as history suggests, the pendulum will swing again. And if nothing else, let this be a time of deep learning. And weeding and reseeding, you know, that comes after right. You rip all the threads out.
2: And I just don't think that this is sustainable globally for some of its economic reasons. I mean, red right. team, blue team, everybody agrees that when inflation is high and unemployment is bad and gas costs $8 a gallon, nobody's happy.
1: Right.
2: Right? Well, nobody's going to be happy if you have to pay $12 a pound for strawberries either. Because guess what? Nobody born here dreams of going out and picking strawberries or apples or doing a lot of other jobs that we rely on immigrant labor for. And whether it's refugees or other folks that come here to work, right now, I mean, in the last year, for the first time in like 100 years or since people have been counting, we actually saw the population of the United States go down. We expelled more people than were born in the country last year. And you can't grow an economy, especially with an aging population.
1: Yeah.
2: So, like, the labor market stuff, like, there's reasons why we're going to need to let people come and have jobs that we need in this community. You know, a third of healthcare workers are foreign born, right? Because a lot of those jobs are overnight shift caregiver gigs. And there's a lot of immigrants who would love to come here and work a job like that. And there's a lot of American born folks who are not interested. So, like, there's certain pieces that we really need. And I'm convinced that things will change, but probably not right away. You know, depending on how the midterm elections go, we might see some more pressure from Congress on certain things, but that's not going to change the administration. And it's not going to change a lot of what's actually taking place right now. However, if we can, and this is kind of where I still feel like why I want to keep doing the work I'm doing, is I think we have a chance to make the world we want in our little community. Right? I love being in Spokane because I have a chance to make a difference in Spokane. I can't change the federal policies, but I can change some of the dynamics at my kid's school by being engaged there, right? I can be a part of, we work with a lot of faith communities. And we've seen a lot of these faith communities, you know, are really energized and motivated by the cross-cultural interactions that they get to have by working with us and other nonprofits that do immigrant-related work. That's changing the community. You know, that's helping more people have a friend who was born overseas or speak a language other than English. And that teaches us all to enjoy and appreciate and respect the value of folks who are different in our community. And Spokane's a small enough town, we can do that. And we're seeing that happen. And so I'm going to keep at it. At some point, we'll change the national narrative too. But in the meantime, we can still make a difference locally. And that keeps me going.
1: I'm glad you already went that direction. I want to kind of zoom back in from the whole global lens and come back to home here in Spokane and explore a little bit more about what, you know, what you're doing, what work you're doing in the community, and you know, how things are going there, what what projects you're working on right now. And I want to, since you mentioned that you work specifically on housing, let's focus a little bit more on that. Since, and I know this is not just something that's unique to Spokane, by the way. I don't, you know, anywhere in the United States, I think it is, as someone who is new to the country, I mean, I think even for people who move to the U.S. through, you know, quote unquote, traditional method, you move from Europe or something, not as an asylum seeker, refugee, etc. You don't have all those documentations you require. I can imagine how hard that must be, but especially folks who are coming in as refugees who oftentimes don't even have like birth certificates or basic documents. They don't have, you may not have any legal documentation of your name, place of birth, etc. So there's all these hurdles in the way when it comes to setting up housing for refugees. It was a problem, you know, it was one of our biggest challenges with when I worked with AmeriCorps out in the East Coast in North Carolina. I think it's a common thing just because of how the system works here in the U.S. So what does Thrive International do to help newly arrived refugees and immigrants circumvent all those obstacles?
2: Yeah, so this has been a really fun learning process, and we've definitely, you know, learned through trial and error a few times. When we started in 2022, we were working primarily with Ukrainians because at the time there was thousands of Ukrainians coming. And because of the way that they came and their unique status, they got this thing called humanitarian parole. They didn't qualify for a lot of the refugee-related services and other organizations. So we started, and I had this kind of pie-in-the-sky vision, but it very quickly became 100 hotel rooms downtown Spokane, which was way bigger and faster than I thought. Like within 4 months, we had this huge building. And I was scrambling to figure out how to do it. But that created kind of like two elements of the housing that that we've developed for a system. And some of this has carried with us over into, we have a program in Tacoma now as well that's similar to this. But basically the hotel that we operated out of, and like the one we're doing now in Tacoma, we're using hotel rooms to be initial housing. Mm-hmm. So folks don't need a background. I mean, they don't need a credit history or a credit check. We can just take them in and say, look, this is a place that you can stay. Everybody gets a hot plate and a refrigerator so they can cook their own food. But the rooms are a little cozy. They got their own bathroom and everything's fine. But they're small hotel rooms with a hot plate. Mm-hmm. That works really well for initial housing. Even for folks who don't immediately have a job, often they can find a way to pay a few hundred bucks a month to cover our costs. And then we do fundraising and write grants to sort of subsidize and supplement the expense. So we give people a place to stay, and typically we don't have a hard limit on how long they have to stay there. Now, we do start to say, okay, after 6 months, you may need to pay a little bit more. After a year, you may pay a little bit more because we're going to reduce your subsidy as an incentive to say, hey, once you've been here a year, almost everybody's employed, and we would love for you to go move on and find new housing and, you know, get in the market like everybody else. By staying with us and paying a little bit of money every month, we're able to run their payments through like a property management software. So it builds a credit history and a rental history for them.
1: Okay.
2: So we're sort of teeing them up to be good tenants.

0: is permanent housing. And so a couple years ago, we worked in partnership with the public library that had some extra land. We got some investors and a bank to help us. We hired a developer and we built 48 apartments that just opened recently. So the goal of those has been, once folks are stabilized, we have another apartment option where they can stay indefinitely, but also lower barrier, right? Like, we know who they are. They've come through our other program. It's a lot easier for them to get in there. So those are the two pieces we've been working on. And, you know, we're hoping over the next few years to do a lot more of both.
1: Awesome. So it sounds like a really well structured program. And actually, I think that's a genius to use hotels and partner with hotels. That was always a big obstacle for the organizations that I worked with just finding initial places to stay in apartments that mm-hmm. were willing to house the folks that don't have a credit history or background, and they would they'd find some apartment complexes mm-hmm. and landlords that were willing to do so. But I mean, these were often not great places to live, right? So they're already not off to a great start as far as the housing. It was a place to stay, but it was, yeah, they were kind of, the people that ended up working with us tended to kind of be a little bit slumlord-like, so it wasn't great. Whereas I think that the hotel idea, I think, you know, it works in a community the size of Spokane. Mm-hmm. I don't know that it would work in a community the size of New York or Chicago or something. I don't know. That's kind of my thought, but for the numbers that we see here and the size of the community here in Spokane, that's really great that there's an opportunity to work out sort of a better middle ground of transitional housing that way, so that they're still, you know, they're getting safe places to stay, but they're still kind of learning about how to be a tenant, how to pay rent, and, mm-hmm. and that allows them the ability to build credit slowly. So that's it's really great that folks have the opportunity to take to use those services through Thrive. Are there any other organizations doing it in, like, similar work that you know of?
0: So we haven't found anybody that's doing a similar housing program. There are other groups that we partner with for a lot of the other services. So, you know, some of the other groups that you mentioned, we partner with. So if somebody might be living with us, but then, you know, participating in a job training class with one of our partners in the community, or taking ESL classes at the public library or another nonprofit, or, you know, working with a different nonprofit to do childcare or entrepreneurship. So there's a really neat network of organizations that work together pretty well in Spokane to serve all kinds of immigrants. And a big one right now is a lot of immigrants need legal services support mm-hmm. because the game is changing all the time with the immigration law. And so even if somebody comes in, they filed paperwork, they're waiting for their court hearing to see if they can get approved for a more permanent immigration documents. Sometimes the game changes and they really need to have an attorney or a trained professional helping them. That's not something that Thrive does, but we do partner with our other, with local folks here in Spokane, or for people who live with us in Tacoma on the other side of the state, to send folks and help them integrate. That's part of what we want to do, is not try to do everything for everybody, but focus on housing and some women's and youth programs. And then we've got, we call them resource coordinators on our staff that meet with our residents and then make sure, like, oh, hey, you know, here's a family that just arrived and they don't have much in the way of clothing, but we can send them to the clothing bank. We don't have our own clothing bank, but we know where the resources are and we can give those to folks so that when they live with us, they're getting connected sort of into that whole network of other resources. And that's really what kind of what we envision makes for a thriving community or family, is that when folks have the knowledge and the connections to be able to solve things themselves. So we're trying mm-hmm. to facilitate those, get them ready, and then launch folks off and trust that once they've come here isolated, they leave with a new social fabric, and that empowers them to be able to solve their own problems and flourish moving on.
1: Mm. Wonderful. Folks, who are listening to Mark Finley, Executive Director and Founder of Thrive International here in Spokane. So you mentioned that in 2022, you were getting a lot of folks from Ukraine, and we haven't had any new arrivals this year, but

0: For the past several years, how have you seen the populations change? Who have been the biggest populations that you've served?
1: Yeah, so we were really busy for a couple of years serving Ukrainians because, I mean, thousands were coming, tens of thousands across the country, but thousands specifically here in Spokane. We have a pretty large Slavic community that came kind of out of Cold War Soviet Union. Mm-hmm. And it turns out that a lot of those folks originally were from what is now Ukraine. So they still have friends, family members, and others that when the war broke out in Ukraine almost 5 years ago now, which is crazy
0: to think. That's insane.
1: A lot of folks had some sort of connection here, but they didn't have enough stability. Like, it wasn't like, hey, I'm going to move me and my five kids here and we're going to live with you in your studio apartment. It's like, well, I know you and I should move there, but I'm going to need another housing when I get there or maybe after a few days. So we saw lots of Ukrainians, and that was our primary population that we served. However, our vision was always to serve whoever needed it, right? And so even early on, we had a handful of folks from Afghanistan or Syria or other places that were kind of in the mix. And as we saw all the federal programs shut down very dramatically at the beginning of 2025, one of my questions was, are we still going to need to provide housing, right? Because if there's not new people coming into the country, what purpose are we serving? And I had a hunch that we'd see people start to migrate around inside the country who were immigrants. And we've actually seen that to be true. A fair number of folks, I mean, people move around. People are people, right? Mm-hmm. But a lot of folks also don't feel as safe living in some of the deep red states right now.
0: Right.
1: You know, Alligator Alcatraz, for example, is this very famous detention facility in Florida, mm-hmm. where all kinds of immigrants are being rounded up and kept in notoriously horrible conditions, most of whom have no criminal record except that they happen to be immigrants. So that whole program and all the funding for it is not a federal program. That's entirely funded by the state of Florida. So if you're looking at that situation and you're going, what state do I want to live in? You might decide you want to move from Florida to a place like Washington. And so we've mm-hmm. seen some folks coming from other parts of the country that want to live here because they feel like it's less hostile to them, but still need a place to stay, even if they've been in the country a year or two, because they don't have a job yet. And so we've served a lot of those folks, and it really broadened out our population base. So we have had more than two dozen nationalities staying with us here in Spokane. And lots of, I mean, every continent except Antarctica. Fair number of folks from Latin America, but also quite a few folks from the Middle East, from Africa, Asia, like all over the place. And so that's been part of the challenge, right? Is every new population is a new culture, a new language, a new set of expectations and challenges. But it's also been part of the beauty. And this is what kind of keeps me going. I think a lot of people think about refugees or immigrants through a lens of compassion. And I think that's important. We should. We should view the humanity of others in a way that dignifies them, just as we would want to be viewed that way if I was an immigrant in another country, right? Said common humanity. But a lot of what we do, and my motivation goes beyond compassion, to be like, actually, I need these folks. Like, these people who are coming with different worldviews and perspectives and, you know, cooking styles, they enrich our community. Mm-hmm. One of the things I've really loved about both my time working at the previous resettlement agency and since starting Thrive International is I have to get people working with me on my staff who come from different cultures, because I need people who speak the languages of the folks we're serving or understand the mindset or the cultures in a way that allows us to serve them well. So I've consistently been, you know, as an American born person, I've been in the minority on, you know, on my staff for the last 10 years. And I love it because I learned so much from, you know, my Ukrainian bookkeeper, who's just a genius at finance management, is a joy to be with, but also teaches me a lot. Right. And, you know, the Iraqi woman who leads our women's programs is an incredible human being with an amazing story and somebody I just deeply enjoy going to work with every day because I learn things and she makes baklava, which is like the best thing ever. Like, our community would not be as good without baklava. Right. So
0: 100% agree.
1: So that's the piece that I feel like, you know, compassion is what gets a lot of people into this issue. But the beauty of being in a truly multicultural community that where your relationships extend beyond your own like little demographic bubble, That's the thing that I think really gets the staying power. And honestly, part of the reason that I feel like our work is sustainable, because people get compassion fatigue and get tired of like the next crisis and keep giving money to feed the starving child or whatever. But like when you can create a better community, when you can be part of building like an America that I'm really proud of, even if it's not widely shared by everybody, we're building it a little bit at a time in downtown Spokane. Like that's worth doing for a period of years and years and years. And that that's the part that I get, you know, that I get really passionate about, because having done this work for 10 years, I've seen how Spokane has changed. When I first started working here, nobody even knew that refugees came to Spokane. Mm-hmm. It was all this kind of under the radar, like, yeah, I'm sure that that's probably here, but it's this obscure little niche thing that very few people knew about. Now a lot of people know about it because it's become this bigger political issue, and folks have come to recognize, like, no, people do come here from all over the world as refugees, and we welcome them. And they've started restaurants all over the community, and they're running businesses, and a bunch of people who are driving trucks all over the interstate are people who came from other countries and got their CDL and are supporting our logistics industries. Like, this is part of who we are, and it's been a joy for me to see how Spokane has started to recognize that about itself over the last decade, and I hope we keep doing that more.
0: That's great. Yeah, I was gonna ask about that, just, you know, because from a worker perspective, it's hard work, and but compassion fatigue is a real thing. It's a, you know, it's kind of a not a finite resource, but it giving takes a lot of energy, and it's, you have to have something as human beings to help sustain something, you know, a long term mission, a long term goal that is rewarding. And I think that, so what you just described is a big thing that drew me into the field, that I still, you know, one of the reasons I'm still interested in the field is the ability to interact with people from different parts of the world with different ideologies, and that teach you different things. You learn different ways how to think about life. I'm a big proponent of travel, and that's something that I talk about on the show quite a bit. But, you know, if you can't travel, or international travel is not easily accessible to you, this is a great opportunity to interact with different cultures, working with working with migrants, with refugees, even if it's not through, like, I mean, volunteer capacity is great, but you know, somebody who you work with, or your Uber driver or something, you know, just striking up a conversation. There's so much wealth of information to be gleaned and learn from folks who come from all these different parts of the world right here. So I think it's great. And yes, also the food, of course, always the food.
1: The food's the best part, yeah.
0: You can't talk about cultures without talking about food, so.
1: That's right.
0: And I have noticed, actually, here in Spokane, quite a few restaurants pop up. I've seen there's a new Afghan restaurant I have not tried yet, but I really want to.
1: It's great. You definitely have to stop by and check them out. They're super good.
0: On Division, right?
1: There's actually two of them now. There's one on Division Street, not far from downtown, and then there's one on Monroe as well.
0: Really?
1: That's outside of, I think it's run out of a grocery store there that's a kind of like Afghan, Middle Eastern grocery store. So, yeah, you can get some good Afghan food in town.
0: Heck yeah.
1: They have biryani, which is amazing.
0: Love biryani.
1: Amazing.
0: I don't like learn how to make it, but I'm just, it's never going to be as good as if I
1: get
0: it from someone.
1: No, just go buy some. Right.
0: Of course, there's Feast World Kitchen.
1: Yep.
0: And they have
1: fantastic
0: a rotating staff of chefs who bring food from different cultures. Love it. Of course, we all benefit from the food. So,
1: oh my gosh. Yeah. So my wife and I, we had a chance to live in Thailand, like 15 years ago before we started having kids. And that was just an incredible experience. And part of what I think shaped me that when I did end up moving back to Spokane, I really gravitated towards this sort of multicultural work because I got a taste of spending a year being an outsider who didn't speak the language. And the people that we lived with and in the city we were so welcomed and we learned so much. It was such an enriching experience that I wanted to keep going. I want to keep being enriched by those relationships. And that's a piece that I think gets lost sometimes in the political debate around immigrants is, you know, we end up with these sort of polarized arguments of like, this assumption on the right that immigrants are a liability that they take from society, that they're taking jobs or they cost money in social services or they're too much work to teach kids English when they come to school. But then sometimes on the left, there's just this like, hey, but we need to also be compassionate. And that's true. But I think sometimes we miss that middle ground where it's like, actually, there's a huge benefit to having a diverse influx of immigrants into the community. Like, mm-hmm. and yes, some of this is American values and the pilgrim story and all that kind of stuff. Like, that's who we are. The other thing, though, is if you look at other countries that have aging populations and mm-hmm. low birth rates, places like Japan,
0: right?
1: They are desperate for immigration because their society is not sustainable anymore.
0: Yeah, they're collapsing from the inside. They're imploding, and it's an issue. I was going to say that it's not just a matter of values. There's also, you're pointing out there's a logistical, very real, pragmatic need for more human right. bodies, active, able-bodied people in much of the developing world. And I think we're realizing that. Slowly, and I think that's something a lot of folks are waking up to, that maybe they didn't realize the connection between migrant labor and, for example, our produce and just the cost of regular items that we never think about their origins or mm-hmm. how they reach us. And you start feeling it in your wallet, all of a sudden you really notice.
1: Right.
0: But you know, folks doing those essential jobs that, you're right, like most, maybe a lot of native-born Americans maybe don't want to do, but need to be done nonetheless. And it's not just the U.S. It's I think Europe. Mm-hmm. I mean, Europe's realizing this too.
1: Right.
0: Italy. Yep. You know, I'm half Italian. I was just there visiting my dad this summer. And
1: cool.
0: I usually go every year, but this time it had been 3 years since I last visited. And my dad lives in Amalfi, on the Amalfi Coast, very mm-hmm. scenic part of southern Italy, but also pretty small and very, you know, homogenous.
1: Mm-hmm.
0: Not a lot of diversity there, excluding tourists.
1: Mm-hmm.
0: But as far as residents, and I did notice just even the last 3 years, a lot more migrants, immigrants, maybe refugees, but, you know, immigrants in general working at the cafe bar or the restaurants and the kitchens and, it was refreshing to see, because mm-hmm. even in a place like Italy, I think if we're comparing cultures here, Italy does not have a history of immigration. Mm-hmm. They have a history of emigration,
1: right.
0: Not immigration. Folks coming in, particularly folks not from European origin. So there's been a lot of cultural, social anxieties about immigration in Italy, particularly with it being such... people, when we're talking about identity,
1: mm-hmm.
0: Italian culture is so much more just so old and rooted in the place and traditionalistic that mm-hmm. it has really been a challenge. But you know what? They're realizing they have a huge collapsing aging population, mm-hmm. pretty close to Japan. And so there's that, just literal demographic shift with an aging population, a lot of younger people not wanting to continue family businesses, which is a large part of what constitutes the Italian economy. And the younger folks not wanting to bust their butts in the family shop, you know, for hours and hours. And so somebody, I think there started to be a sort of sense of panic.
1: Mm.
0: I think that maybe things are shifting a little bit because they literally need people
1: mm-hmm.
0: to sustain the population. So there's an interesting just kind of pragmatic angle there,
1: mm-hmm.
0: And how much might that make people's attitudes shift in the long run? You know, who knows? But hopefully, it would prompt a greater sense of awareness and appreciation around what migrant communities provide
1: mm-hmm.
0: for our communities.
1: Yeah, and I'll say, like, I understand, and I think that there needs to be some affirmation that folks who have not been around a certain population or are not used to immigration, who experience it in a new way, it can cause anxiety, mm-hmm. right? It can cause anxiety if your neighborhood demographic shifts and all of a sudden there's people in your grocery store that you can't communicate with, whereas the rest of your life there's been a common language, right?
0: Mm-hmm.
1: That's natural experience. And I don't think that, you know, we should villainize people who are uncomfortable with immigration, because there are plenty of examples in this country and elsewhere where if sort of like unfacilitated influxes of large numbers of people who are different from an existing population, that can be really difficult.
0: Mm-hmm. Right? Yeah, there are very real, there's real challenges there.
1: Real challenges.
0: Cultural adaption, communication, totally. Housing pressure. Like those are real issues. I think it is really important to highlight that.
1: Right. And that's where I feel like it's important. That's kind of where I see our role as a nonprofit and other nonprofits and faith groups too, play an important role of being sort of that facilitation space.
0: Yeah.
1: Right. Because new people come here and they want to figure out how to blend in, and they need to learn English, and they need to, there's some things that they need to do to function well here, as instead of struggling for years and years to figure stuff out, we can help them. There's also this sense in which, like, having some folks who are experts in working with a certain population or helping facilitate things can also help reduce the anxiety of the wider community.
0: Mm-hmm.
1: Right. Because if I'm just like, you know, Joe Schmo living in my neighborhood, and all of a sudden there's, you know, 15 families living in the apartment complex across the street who speak a language I don't even know what it is, that can start to make me nervous. But if I know that there's an organization or a group that's working with those folks and helping them learn English and helping them, you know, navigate the driver's license process and things like that, then I have a little less anxiety. I'm like, okay, these folks are going to be okay.
0: Yeah.
1: They're not going to make mistakes that endanger me or my family. They're not dangerous, unsafe people because they're starting to be able to greet me in my own light. Like, there's a place for, I think, those intermediary groups. And that's a lot of what we do and why we've called ourselves Thrive International. Yes, we exist to help immigrants come here and ultimately thrive. But really, the core of why I chose the name is that I think that a healthy integration process for immigrants actually contributes to a thriving community for everybody.
0: Mm-hmm.
1: And that's our vision, is a thriving multicultural community that includes immigrants, but isn't just limited. I want other folks like me who were born here to love this city more because we have great Afghan restaurants in town,
0: mm-hmm.
1: and good people working as caregivers in all of our home care facilities. And like, that makes it better for everybody. And that's a community I want to help create.
0: Right. So it's almost like being a sort of intercultural ambassador.
1: Yeah.
0: Is essentially
1: right.
0: What that's describing is that you're an advocate for not just for the migrant population, but also for the existing communication. Because I think you're right. I think a lot of it just comes down to folks not knowing what to do.
1: Yes.
0: And not knowing how to respond or how to make sense of change. That's really what it is. Folks not knowing how to adapt to change, and you give folks the blueprints or at least some semblance of a path to follow that really kind of changes things a lot. It empowers people to react less out of fear and
1: mm-hmm.
0: more out of maybe curiosity.
1: Yeah.
0: So, which is, it's a really valuable thing that I think gets talked about as much when we talk about immigration and in the U.S. and elsewhere. So really good point there. And it looks like we are just about out of time here for today. That flew by, didn't it? Always does. So since we just have about like a minute, maybe two left, I wanted to just leave the floor to you to share any information you want to share, if there's any announcements you have to make to anyone listening right now.
1: Great. Well, thanks so much, Federica. I really appreciate the conversation. And I'll just say that it's so important that we operate with a fabric of community partners. So for our organization, for the other network of immigrant serving groups in town that we know, I mean, volunteers, donors, partner organizations, folks advocating, following us on social media and sharing stories, like that's all part of what allows us to keep going, because we don't have, you know, big grants from the federal or state government to support this work. We really are very much tied to the grassroots. And so the opportunity to share stories, you know, on our local public radio, rah-rah, we're all about that. And anybody wants to get involved, come visit our website, thriveint.org.
0: All right. Thank you, Mark. Everybody, again, that was Mark Finley, Executive Director and Founder of Thrive International. Thank you so much for joining me today, and your great conversation. You had a lot of good things to say. And folks, for those of you listening, I hope you enjoyed today's show. And again, if you have any questions about Thrive International, some questions for Mark, You can check out the Thrive International website. But if you have questions about the show and today's episode, thoughts that you want to share, you can also reach out to me. And you can do that by shooting an email to sodidyouhear@kyrs.org. That's sodidyouhear, SODIDYOUHEAR, at kyrs.org. All right, guys, we're out of time, but thank you so much for joining me. I hope you have a wonderful rest of the week, and yeah, we'll catch you next time. Bye-bye.
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7: How long have you been in there? 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

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Friday, Hannah Siglin at Big Bar Brewing, Sharkeologist and Tomboy at the Big Dipper, Spool Effect at the Monster Mash Night Market and Street Fair at Sprague and Sherman, and Nuno and Gianni Cherry at the Chameleon. 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Saturday, Ben Vogel at Hamilton Studio, Big Bad Chad at the Brown Derby, Daniel Hall at Big Barn Brewing, Blue Canoe at Chan's Red Dragon, the Spokane Symphony at the Fox, Echoes, Lana Del Rabies, and David Joseph at the District, Toledo Panic Button at the Big Dipper, and Time Worm and Jonathan Turnick at Zola. Sunday, Corey Aileen at Iron Horse in the Valley, Just Plain Darren at the South Hill Grill, the Masterclass Big Band at Big Bar Brewing, Mia Asano and Dead Grace at the District, and Desiderata, RCA and the Radicals, and Light and Mirrors at the Chameleon. 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

0: From New York, this is Democracy Now!
1: Around 4 p.m. this afternoon, a New Yorker was shot by ICE agents in Marble Hill. When ICE agents opened fire, a five-year-old child was in the back seat of the car.
0: New Yorkers protest late into the night after masked ICE agents, at least one dressed as a construction worker, shot and wounded a man through a car window. We'll speak to New York Democratic congressional candidate Daria Lisa Avila Chevalier and New York City Council member Carmen De La Rosa.
2: The call for the abolishment of ICE has to be clear and concise.
3: That's right.
2: ICE has no place in communities. ICE has no place in Marble Hill, in the Bronx, in New York City, or anywhere.
0: Then the winner of the 2026 Nobel Peace Prize has been announced.
4: The Norwegian Nobel Committee has decided to award the Nobel Peace Prize for 2026 to Navathanam Navi Pillay for her efforts to promote peace and international law.
0: We'll speak to war crimes prosecutor Reed Brody. And finally, to the ongoing fallout from Cornell University's handling of an alleged gang rape at a college fraternity.
5: Jane Doe is not alone, and we are here to stand with her and to point out to everyone in the world that this is not an isolated case, and we want this to end.
0: We'll speak to a Cornell student and a professor leading the call for a no-confidence vote in Cornell President Michael Kotlikoff. All that and more coming up. Welcome to Democracy Now!, democracynow.org, The War and Peace Report. I'm Amy Goodman. Protests erupted in New York City Thursday after a federal immigration agent shot and wounded a man in the Marble Hill neighborhood of northern Manhattan.